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1: On WUWU 100.1 LPFM, Frankfort, Alberta. That was Nina Simone, Stretching It Out with Isn't It a Pity, George Harrison tune, off of her album Emergency Ward. All right. Man, that was just a great performance. Nina, thank you. All right. Here comes Bob Marley.

Oh, man. That was John Cleary and the Absolute Monster Gentleman, Groove Me, off of the aptly titled Mo Hip Alive. And Bob Marley and the Wailers, so much to say, so much things to say, off of his Exodus album. All right. Now is someone new to me, Lucy Clearwater, coming up.

That is what you get when you cross a incredible marimba vibes player with a great song from King Crimson, Frame by Frame. That's Tim Collins from his album Frame by Frame. And before that, Lucy Clearwater, What's Mine, from People Don't Equal Possessions. All right. You're listening to the Krevelers Radio Hours. This is number 44. I'm your host, Jamie Barnard, welcoming you to continue listening to WUWU LPFM 100.1, Frankfort, Alberta. Glad to be here tonight, playing some tunes for you. Here comes James Booker.

That was Junior Kimbrough, Meet Me in the City, off of his album First Recordings. And before that, James Booker, Feel So Bad, from the Lost Paramount tapes. All right. Now we're going to take it down to New Orleans for the Wild Chapatulas.

That was Cesaria Evora, Bijou de Longue, from her Cafe Atlantico album. Before that, Patsy Cline, Walking After Midnight, from her Showcase album, and Meet the Boys on the Battlefront, the Wild Chapatulas, from the album of the same name, the Wild Chapatulas. All right, it's hard to believe, but there's back-to-school sales going on now. So it's time to hear this from John Prine.

Beautiful tune from John Prine, Summer's End, from the Tree of Forgiveness. Hey, I'd like to invite you down to the Ramsdell Theater on Friday between 5 and 7 for the opening reception for Out of Line. It's a cartoon and graphics collection. I have some things in it. Jim Schussler, Mary War, and James Stanton. And let's see, who else am I thinking of? Marina McCormick. Yes. So from 5 to 7, come down, and if you would like, if you have an interest in art and some cool things, come on down and check it out. Next up, here on the Crevelers Radio Hours, J.J. Cale. But I also want to let you know that, as you probably well know, following the Crevelers Radio Hours, we have a progressive rock show brought to you by Jack Webb coming up after this, Primetime Prague. So get ready. But right now, it's time for J.J. Cale, Call Me the Breeze.

That was The Meters with Sissy Strut off of their album The Meters. And before that, J.J. Cale, Call Me the Breeze from his album Naturally. Thanks for listening to the Krevler's Radio Hours tonight. This is our 44th show, and I'm glad you're along. And stay tuned for Jack coming up next. I'm going to play Kenny Barron now, Dear Old Stockholm. He's going to play us out. Thanks for listening tonight, and have a good evening. Okay, see you later. Kenny?

And you are listening to WUWU 100.1 LPFM, Frankfort, Alberta. I'm Jack Webb, and this is Primetime Prague.

Well, I'd like to thank you all for joining me for yet another episode of your weekly exploration into the vast and expansive world of progressive rock. It's none other than Primetime Prague, right here on WUWU 100.1 LPFM, your community radio in this wonderful, wonderful area in Frankfurt and Alberta. My name is Jack Webb, and I'm your host. A reminder that if you have any song recommendations, I'd love to hear from you. 231-774-6360 is the number to call. The number to text, rather. The number to text, 231-774-6360. And of course, we'll hear later on in the episode some updates on the weather, some announcements, and some things happening in the area, stuff like that. You know, the usual stuff. But I'm really excited for this episode because we have a lot of great stuff in store for you and a lot of different kinds of progressive rock to feature. And we have it broken up a little more compared to previous episodes. And I'll explain when the time comes. But this first set here is actually more of an homage to the first episode of Primetime Prague, where we're going to feature the second half of a Prague suite to start, and then we're also going to feature a couple more artists, one of which I've been listening to for a while, and that I really like and value. The key theme, though, is not necessarily the hearkening back to that previous episode. The common theme instead is actually the use of organ in progressive rock for this first set. And seeing how it can be used, whether it takes center stage or whether it's kind of more of a complementary piece, just goes to show you that it definitely has a place in progressive rock. Later on in the set, we'll hear music from Aardvark and Egg, but to start off this episode here of Primetime Prague, we have none other than featuring one of the greatest keyboard players, I think, ever. Of course, I'm talking about the late, great Keith Emerson. Here is Emerson, Lake & Palmer with the second and third impressions from their prog rock suite, Carnival 9, right here on Primetime

Aardvark here on WUWU. That was many things to do off of their self-titled debut album. Before then, it was the band Egg with While Growing My Hair. And we started off this first set here with the second and third impressions from Emerson, Lake & Palmer's Prague Suite, Carnival 9. That is off of the album, which is greatly titled Brain Salad Surgery. And you are tuned in to Primetime Prague here on WUWU 100.1 LPFM, Frankfurt, Alberta. I'm Jack, your host, and let's take a quick look at the weather. Compared to last week and compared to, I think, past shows as well, it's definitely been much more sunny. There have definitely still been some rainy spells, but, you know, that's mainly come in the night. It hasn't really come in the daytime. Tonight, partly cloudy skies, a low near 60 degrees. Tomorrow will be cloudy skies, high of 78, so it's going to be a little warm tomorrow. Tomorrow night, a few clouds, another low around 60 degrees. Friday, except for a few afternoon clouds, it's going to be mainly sunny, a high near 80. And Friday night, partly cloudy, a low of 63 degrees. If you look at the 10-day forecast, it's, again, mostly going to be sunny. There's a couple of days, like this coming Sunday, Wednesday, and Thursday. Next Wednesday and Thursday, I should say, where it'll be a little more rainy. Wednesday in particular, looking at about a half an inch of rain projected. It's going to be scattered thunderstorms throughout the day. Tomorrow, again, it's going to be cloudy, and then it's going to be sunny and 80 degrees on Friday and Saturday before it gets back down to the mid-70s. The highest the low will actually be on Saturday night. It'll be 67 degrees, almost a 70 degree high. Sorry, a 70 degree low, which is even more terrifying. You know, the lowest it will be will kind of hover around that 60 degree mark for the low temperatures, while the high temperatures will still kind of be mid 70s to early 80s, I should say. On Thursday and Friday, which again it's far out to the point where it could change, but at least as of tonight's projection, it's looking like Thursday and Friday will bring cooler temperatures of around 72 and 73 degrees. And I certainly hope that if you are elsewhere in the state, in the country, or in the world, that your weather is good wherever you may be. Well, again, it's Primetime Prague here, your weekly exploration into the vast expanse of world of progressive rock, and I'm certainly glad to once again join you here on the air on the woo-woo airwaves. I'm Jack Webb, your host. Well, you may be familiar with our theme song by now. It's also our outro song. They're actually from the same song. That's called Song Within a Song. It's by the band Camel off of their album Moon Madness. But we're going to start off this set with a different song from that album. And if you're looking for prog rock albums to listen to check out, I would highly, highly recommend Moon Madness. It's one of the greatest prog rock albums I've ever listened to. Camel's a good band. I mean, they have people kind of debate what album of theirs is the best. They have a stretch of three albums that are all really good, but Moon Madness, I think, is the best. There's different qualities to each of the albums that I mentioned. There's the Snow Goose, which is like it's completely instrumental, and it's almost it's very theatrical in its sound, which, you know, I don't always like necessarily, but it still sounds good. But I would go with Moon Madness personally. Well, later on in this set, though, we'll hear songs from Casa das Maquinas and Frank Zappa. But we're going to start off from their album Moon Madness. Here is Camel with Lunar Sea, right here on Primetime Prog.

Casa das Máquinas there with L'Art des Maravillas. The title track off of that album. Before then, another title track that was not on purpose there. That was Frank Zappa, the title track off of his album Waka Jawaka. And we started off that second set with Camel from their album Moon Madness. That was Lunar Sea. The time is 10 o'clock, and you are tuned in to WUWU 100.1 LPFM, Frankfort, Alberta. And you have tuned in to your weekly exploration into the vast expanse of world of progressive rock. It is the one and only Primetime Prog. Before we get to our next set of music here, let's just cover a couple of announcements. The Alberta Heritage Center is open Monday through Friday from 9 a.m. to 1 p.m. Make sure to stop by and check out the newly opened space and enjoy the waterborne exhibit, which includes photographs and artifacts from commercial fishing in the area and the car ferries. This Sunday, which is August 16th at 7 p.m., the wreck and rescue of the schooner J. Hazard Hartzell is to be screened at the Alberta Heritage Center. The film faithfully recreates the wreck of the J. Hazard Hartzell and the extraordinary rescue effort that followed, an event remembered as one of the most heroic and challenging rescues in the history of the United States Life-Saving Service. Filmmaker Rich Brower will join WUWU to screen the film in the original 16mm and to answer questions following the film. That is Sunday, August 16th at 7 p.m. at the Alberta Heritage Center. That's pretty much most of the announcements I have, but a reminder that if you want a more comprehensive breakdown, comprehensive and timely, if you want to hear that elsewhere in your day, you can tune into the What's Up With You morning show every weekday morning from 9 to 11 a.m. right here on WUWU. That is the What's Up With You morning show every weekday from 9 to 11 a.m. here on WUWU. I think it's time to get into some more music now. We're going to go with a bit of a heavier theme here for this set. We're going to feature bands that either take up the prog metal banner or those that just subscribe to a heavier form of progressive rock. Later on in the set, we'll hear songs from Voivod and Porcupine Tree. But it's time to start this set off with a selection from the Mars Volta. Here is Cicatriz ESP from their debut album, Deloused in the Deloused in the Comatorium, right here on Primetime Prog.

Voivod there with nothing face. Before then, it was Porcupine Tree with Sleep Together. That was the last track off of their album Fear of a Blank Planet. And we started that set off with a song from the Mars Volta. That was Cicatriz ESP from their album Deloused in the Comatorium. And you are tuned in to your weekly exploration into the vast expanse of world of progressive rock. It is Primetime Prog here on WUWU 100.1 LPFM, Frankfurt, Alberta. Now let's take just a quick look here at tomorrow's schedule here on WUWU. Of course, we have a wide variety of things to feature. Of course, I already mentioned one of those things being the What's Up With You morning show, of course, from 9 to 11. Before that, though, it's going to be the Woo Woo Oldies mix from 6 to 8, then Democracy Now! From 8 to 9. After the morning show, it's Toonsmiths and Troubadours from 11 to 1, followed by Africa and the Diaspora from 1 to 2. Full Moon Hacksaw, great jazz program from 2 to 4. That leads into a locally produced program, Open Range, from 4 to 6. Eco Shock Radio from 6 to 7. Lily's show, Living in the Alt, from 7 to 9. Then Dirty Laundry from 9 to 10. And starting at 10 and going on for the rest of the night, it's our wonderful all-night jazz program. So a lot to look forward to there for WUWU tomorrow. And of course, another thing to look forward to as well is, of course, the M22 mix, of course, on Fridays from 9 to 11. If you haven't, or if you want to send in recommendations even for that show, you can text 231-774-6360. Again, that number is 231-774-6360. I've already gotten a fair amount of recommendations for the next episode of this show. But if you want to send in recommendations for future episodes regarding M22 mix or Living in the Alt as well, that's the number to text, 231-774-6360. Because we have two shows, each of us, we have an opportunity to see any late requests or any requests that we simply just forgot. So 231-774-6360, please. Please text. Do not call. I don't think we have calling capabilities. We just have that the texting. So yeah, 231-774-6360. Now, for this final set of music, I was really inspired by how last show ended. We ended with a ambient piece from King Crimson guitarist Robert Fripp and ambient music legend Brian Eno. And I kind of wanted to dive a little deeper into another subgenre of progressive rock that I haven't really featured much of. And it's completely different from anything we've featured so far. The closest thing that I could think of that I have played before, whether that's on this show or on other special programs that I've done here or, heck, even during my college radio days, the closest thing I could think of are some of the atmospheric jazz fusion pieces from artists like Terry Ripdahl or other ECM artists. It's just really atmospheric, but the main draw to this subgenre is that it is electronic music, hence the name progressive electronic, or I kind of like to call it electronic prog. I think that's just a better way to phrase it. We're going to be focusing on one band in particular. In the future, I will explore other ones, but I kind of just want to start off with one band to finish out the show, and that is the band Tangerine Dream, one of the more well-known bands in that subgenre. And we're going to do what we did for other longer tracks that are two-parted, what we have done with like Jethro Tull and Nectar and other bands
is we'll play a separate song to start, kind of as like a musical appetizer, and then we'll play the part one or the part two of their a longer work. So we'll have part one this week, and then next week we'll have the part two. I'll probably have it be played earlier on in the show, but we'll see. That's a next week thing. But this is something that I listened to and I thought it was really, really cool. And it's a subgenre I just really want to dive deeper into. And I think that you'll see that reflected in future shows, just as you're seeing it with the heavy prog and prog metal. I never really had any sort of semblance of that when I first started the show. And even in like my college radio stuff, when I was starting to get into progressive rock, I didn't necessarily dive deep into that. Maybe I just saw that my college radio station had a couple metal shows and tried to stay away from it subconsciously, but you know, whatever. It gives me some things to suggest for their shows, possibly. Well, I won't be leading this set off by saying that we'll hear from this band later, because we're just going to be hearing from the same band. Here is Tangerine Dream. We'll start out with their song titled Movements of a Visionary, right here on Primetime Prog.

Well, it may not have been as loud as some of our previous sets here on this week's episode of Primetime Prague. Still great music. That was Tangerine Dream. The first track you heard was called Movements of a Visionary, and we closed out the show with the part one of a track titled Rubicon. And we'll be featuring the second part of that, as well as a lot more next week. Well, once again, I'd like to thank you all so much for tuning in to this week's episode of Primetime Prague. And I hope to see you all next week. Take care and have a great night.

Primetime Prague, hosted by me, Jack Webb, is a WUWU original production. You are tuned in to WUWU 100.1 LPFM, Frankfort, Alberta. And now, jazz. Have a great night, everyone.

0: Hi, this is John Stormsroom from the Handstanders. 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
1: Yeah!
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0: want to know what the real deal be. I mean, talk to me.
1: Rap on, baby. Rap on, rap on.
0: Tell me what happened. I mean, who was that woman I saw you with last night? Don't you tell me what woman I saw. I know it.
1: Listen, Marlena. Let me tell you this one time. If there is anything going on anywhere that is more fun than it is here, I will be there.
0: So
1: and I am here.
0: You tell me the truth.
1: I'm here with you. You understand?
0: I don't know about that.
1: We'll wrap on.
0: Well, I got a guy always late. And

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Hello, I am Maristela from Whispers of Departure, a show that explores the most natural and inevitable event in our life, dying. 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So come break your heart open. 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
1: Zaj, darling, we're in love, it appears, and I surely want to thank you. 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

Lucy and Dizzy. 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Or watching Amy Griffith fight. 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

0: Something is killing moose calves deep in the woods of northeast Minnesota. The clues left behind are scarce. Flecks of blood, bits of flesh, bone splinters.
1: So we're just going to go look and see if we can find evidence of a calf and then see if, you know, there's any moose parts.
0: But Anna Weese's needs some help. Next time on Points North, a detection dog is going to figure out if this calf is dead or alive and show us a world we can't access using his nose.

Did you know that the Frankfurt Fire Department, through the MI Prevention Program, installs free smoke and carbon monoxide detectors? 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

I've heard people say that too much of anything is not good for you, baby. But I don't know about that. As many times as we've loved and we've shared love and made love, it doesn't seem to me like it's enough. It's just not enough, baby.

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Thanks.

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8: If you're interested in joining, contact Frankfort Elementary School.

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I took a chance on the one romance and vowed it couldn't miss.

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I once believed in you, and for all my love

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1: In short, we will win this race by becoming an AI-first warfighting force across all domains, from the back offices of the Pentagon to the tactical edge on the front lines.
0: As the U.S. rapidly expands its use of artificial intelligence, we'll look at how AI is changing the way wars are fought. We'll speak with Heidi Klopp, who co-authored the new report, Anatomy of an AI Kill Chain. We'll also speak to Timnit Gebru, who co-founded the group Black in AI. She was fired from Google in 2020 for warning about biases built into AI models. But first, we look at the growing controversy over President Trump's secret plane switch in Turkey. Did the move put the lives of the White House press corps in danger?
2: Why was President on the midterm
3: for you to fly on Air Force One, but not too dangerous for the press?
4: The plane that I flew on was at greater risk. I think it was
3: say that.
0: We'll speak to the Washington Post reporter who broke the story. All that and more coming up. Welcome to Democracy Now!, democracynow.org, The War and Peace Report. I'm Amy Goodman, broadcasting today from London. In Yemen, fighters with the Houthi movement have escalated their offensive against government forces with fierce clashes in the province of Taiz. The fighting's left dozens of Yemeni government troops dead in recent weeks. That's reportedly prompted Saudi Arabia to consider support for a Yemeni government counteroffensive to retake the Houthi-held Red Sea coast. The renewed fighting in Yemen comes as an unclassified Pentagon assessment of civilian casualties found the U.S. killed 153 civilians in Yemen last year while wounding another 243. Meanwhile, military families are demanding congressional action over a growing mental health crisis aboard the USS Abraham Lincoln, after at least six incidents in which sailors attempted to jump overboard amidst an extended deployment. The Lincoln has been at sea for over 208 consecutive days, a modern-day naval record, while supporting U.S. and Israeli attacks on Iran. Families say sailors have been forced to endure excruciatingly long shifts and shortages of food and basic supplies like toothpaste and soap. Meanwhile, former U.S. officials say the CIA had low confidence in an Israeli claim that Iran was plotting to assassinate President Trump last month as he returned to the U.S. from the NATO summit in Turkey. Despite that finding, the Secret Service executed a covert deception operation that saw Trump smuggled off of Air Force One and onto a smaller military aircraft aboard a catering truck. The press corps was left on what the Secret Service thought was the targeted plane. After headlines, we'll speak with Dan Lamoff, the Washington Post journalist who broke the story. Firefighters in Lebanon are accusing the Israeli military of starting wildfires in the south of Lebanon. The Israeli military dropped flares in a wooded area Tuesday, and when firefighters came to extinguish the flames, a drone struck nearby, forcing them to withdraw. According to video and testimony from emergency services in Lebanon, the Israeli military's caused fires in olive groves and on agricultural land since the ceasefire between Israel and Hezbollah back in June. In northern Gaza, an Israeli airstrike killed one person and wounded five others. Gaza's civil defense said the strike targeted a tuk-tuk transport vehicle. Meanwhile, MSF, Doctors Without Borders, is claiming Israel is blocking crucial supplies from entering Gaza. These supplies keep hospital generators, ambulances, water pumps, and water trucks running. MSF's head of mission in Palestine said, quote, "What we're witnessing in Gaza is not a series of isolated shortages. It's a policy of attrition by design. For more than 2 years, we've observed Israel's policies restricting the entry of supplies. These policies do not merely delay aid, they dismantle the very systems people rely on to survive," unquote. Meanwhile, in the occupied West Bank, dozens of settlers besieged three Palestinian families in Qusra, cutting off water, power, and essential supplies for a fourth day. A top humanitarian official at the United Nations Security Council Tuesday said conditions in the occupied West Bank have reached a breaking point. This is a Palestinian whose house has been besieged by settlers.
5: The settlers established an outpost close to the house, around 6 meters away. Since that day, we've been subjected to daily attacks by the settlers, night and day, and harassment on the road. They tried to cut off water and electricity networks many times. We fix it, and they cut it off again 2 days later and attack the workers who come do the maintenance.
0: Colombia has authorized joint military operations with the United States against armed Colombian groups following the inauguration of the far-right Trump ally, President Abelardo de la Espriella. On Wednesday, U.S. Defense Secretary Pete Hegseth welcomed Colombia to the U.S. Counter-Narcotics Coalition, known as the America's Counter-Cartel Coalition, or A3C. Hegseth warned the International Criminal Court could investigate U.S. attacks on alleged drug smuggling boats in the Caribbean, which human rights groups have condemned as extrajudicial killings and murder, and called on partners to reject the ICC.
1: That's why I strongly encourage every ACCC member to leave the ICC and reject their attempts to rob your governments and your courts of your sovereignty. I know as a soldier, I swore an oath to the Constitution, not some fake and illegitimate international court.
0: Meanwhile, the New York Times reports fishermen with Ecuador say they're being attacked by English-speaking assailants using drones. According to the UN, one fishing boat has been lost at sea since January, with eight people still missing and presumed dead. The survivors say the assailants wore matching uniforms with American flag patches. Some of the other fishermen say they've been dragged out of their boats, questioned, and handed over to El Salvador Navy before being released. The U.S. Coast Guard and the Pentagon have denied any involvement. To see Democracy Now!'s coverage of this story, go to democracynow.org. The Trump administration's terminating federal funding for the Arctic Report Card, the flagship report on how the climate crisis is transforming Earth's northern latitudes. NOAA, the National Oceanic and Atmospheric Administration, had issued the report annually for the past 20 years, documenting how human activity is causing the Arctic to warm faster than any other region. In response, former NOAA Administrator Rick Spinard blasted the Trump administration for, quote unquote, imposing ignorance on the system. Dartmouth College professor and polar researcher Melody Brown Birkins told the Washington Post, quote, it's like not allowing your primary care doctor to know how you're doing. Taking away the checkup doesn't stop the changes from happening, she said. Supreme Court Justice Samuel Alito gained up to $2.9 million from his fossil fuel interests between 2005 and 2024. That's according to a review of financial disclosures from the nonprofit advocacy group Court Accountability. This comes as the Supreme Court's about to hear a case with two oil companies, Suncor Energy and Exxon. These companies want the court to rule that federal law prevents state governments from suing them over climate damage caused by their products. Activists are calling Justice Alito to recuse himself, citing his extensive investments in energy companies. They're also demanding an investigation by the Senate Judiciary Committee. President Trump announced Wednesday White House Press Secretary Karoline Leavitt will leave her post at the end of the month. Leavitt was just 25 years old when Trump named her press secretary in November 2024, making her the youngest press secretary in U.S. history. Trump said she's leaving the role to spend more time with her family after giving birth to her second child. The Intercept and the Freedom of the Press Foundation filed a lawsuit Wednesday against President Trump and his staff, seeking to halt plans by Trump's media company to monetize the president's social media posts. Under the scheme, Trump's Truth Social platform would charge up to $100,000 per month for early access to the president's posts, which frequently drives stock market volatility. In announcing the lawsuit, Ben Usig, editor-in-chief of The Intercept, said, quote, Trump is trying to enrich himself by privatizing government information that he has no right to sell. We won't let it stand, he said. This comes as the Trump Media and Technology Corporation, which owns Truth Social, announced a $238 million loss during the second quarter of this year. Meanwhile, The New York Times reports the number of monthly visitors to Truth Social was down about 36% from a year ago. Federal agents arrested the Southern Poverty Law Center's former chief financial officer, Heidi Beirich, on Wednesday. Federal prosecutors charged her with conspiracy to commit wire fraud, conspiracy to submit false statements to a federally insured bank, and conspiracy to commit concealment money laundering. Back in April, the Justice Department had charged the SPLC over its now defunct program in which it paid informants to infiltrate white supremacist groups in order to monitor their activities. Beirich's lawyer said in a statement, quote, a free and fair society does not use the justice system to silence its political opponents. Heidi Beirich has dedicated her life to fighting hate groups and extremist movements like the KKK, neo-Nazis, and other white supremacists. Her decades-long record of success dismantling hate groups and the resulting threats to her life speak volumes. For this, she has been indicted, her lawyer said. In North Carolina, the daughter of a pastor who was jailed by ICE, Immigration and Customs Enforcement, says her father suffered stroke-like symptoms that left him partially paralyzed just weeks after his arrest. Gabri Johnson says she's only been briefly able to speak with her 55-year-old father, Gabriel Johnson, since he was taken to a Texas hospital July 30th. In a now-viral video, she said she's worried her father's condition continues to worsen due to medical neglect.
6: This is not love. This is not care. This is not America. It's torture. And they're trying to not only take people out of their homes and break up families, they're trying to kill them on the way there. Please, if anybody is within the state of Texas or works in immigration law and reform, I will do anything. Just please help bring my father back home to Cary, North Carolina.
0: In more immigration news, an ICE agent filmed pushing an elderly activist to the ground near Chicago last year has pleaded guilty to a single misdemeanor battery charge. Adam Sirocco was sentenced Wednesday to 12 months of court supervision for the assault. In December, he'd recently completed a shift and was off duty when he assaulted 68-year-old attorney Robert Held in a gas station parking lot. Held had been recording video of Sirocco filling his gas tank. Meanwhile, a widely circulated video shows an ICE agent in Falls Church, Virginia, pointing a gun at a driver who yelled at officers as they detained people on a sidewalk nearby. Video filmed by the driver shows masked ICE agents repeatedly accusing her of trying to run them over with her car and threatened to arrest her. When she contradicted their claims and said dash camera video would vindicate her, the agents walked away. And those are some of the headlines. This is Democracy Now!, democracynow.org, The War and Peace Report. I'm Amy Goodman in London with Nermeen Sheikh in New York. Hi, Nermeen.
7: Hi, Amy, and welcome to our listeners and viewers around the country and the world. We begin today's show looking at how an alleged Iranian threat to assassinate President Trump led to a secret operation last month that possibly endangered the lives of journalists and White House staffers. The Washington Post reported on Monday that President Trump secretly switched planes before departing a NATO summit in Turkey. Ahead of his departure from Ankara on July 8th, President Trump announced on Truth Social that he would not be flying on the newly refurbished Boeing 747-8 jet gifted by Qatar, but instead on the older Air Force One for old time's sake, he said. That announcement led to revelations that the Qatari plane lacks some of the safety features of the legacy Air Force One, leaks that angered the White House and led to subpoenas of New York Times reporters.
0: But the Post revealed Monday the president actually departed on a third plane. President Trump was seen boarding the old Air Force One, but then secretly left through another door and was shuttled in an airport catering truck along with several aides to a third plane. The press was asked to lower their shades before the operation, presumably, so they would not see the president's exit. Senior officials who were left on the plane, along with the staff and reporters, included Secretary of State Marco Rubio, Treasury Secretary Scott Bessent. The White House never revealed the secret operation. On Tuesday, President Trump was asked by reporters about the plane switch and the risk posed to the reporters on the decoy flight.
4: It's only up to the Secret Service. I just follow what they'd like to do. So I go by Secret Service and the military.
2: Why was President on the midterm?
3: For you to fly on Air Force One, but not too dangerous for the press.
4: The plane that I flew on was at greater risk. I think it was.
3: Say that, Mr. President.
4: That would be the plane. I think that way that they would be more likely to go for.
7: White House Correspondents Association President Jackie Heinrich of Fox News met privately with senior White House officials Tuesday to convey concerns from the press corps. In an internal memo to members afterwards, she said, quote, I asked the White House to work with us on a protocol that recognizes the Secret Service's responsibility to respond to genuine threats while protecting press safety, preserving independent coverage of the president, and providing a mechanism to correct the record after the fact when necessary.
0: For more, we're joined by the reporter who broke the story, national security writer for The Washington Post, Dan LaMoth. But his latest piece is headlined, CIA had low confidence in Iranian threat before Trump switched planes in Turkey. In it, LaMoth reports the intelligence about the assassination threat against President Trump had come to the CIA from the Israeli government, but was not seen by the CIA as highly credible. Dan, before you talk about the president believing he was threatened and moving to a third plane, first the Qatar jet, then the old Air Force One, and then this military jet, before you talk about him leaving it and presumably leaving the press in the endangered plane, you now have this news story that the U.S. CIA didn't even think Israeli intelligence, because that was the source of the information about the assassination threat to Trump, was viable.
8: That's right. We reported last night, my colleagues, Warren Strobel, John Hudson, and I combined on a story that kind of laid out how they came to the decision to make these extraordinary moves in July. The Israelis passed a concern that the plane and potentially the president was under threat. The CIA had low confidence in it. And I think that kind of leaves the Secret Service in a tough spot of assessing what do you do in this zero fail mission to keep the president safe, but at the same time, manage the additional pieces. They went with the more extreme option of removing the president and then keeping it secret after.
7: So, Dan LaMoth, if you could put this in also historical context, in other words, in the past, the Secret Service has used decoy motorcades and planes for presidents. Why is this incident different? Were on previous occasions, were the press corps and other senior officials also taken off the plane?
8: The most direct example we've seen is probably President Clinton landing in Pakistan in 2000. The Post had another piece earlier this week from Scott Nover, where it was acknowledged and reported that at least the chief of the White House Correspondents Association at the time had been brought in quietly. They kind of laid out what they needed to do or what they thought they needed to do. And in that case, the president followed in Air Force One on a second plane. But I think the most significant difference here is that in that case, moments after landing, President Clinton popped out of the other plane And it became very apparent what had happened. So, you know, within minutes, it becomes clear. Everybody knows there's a decoy. It was reported at the time, basically what happened and why. You know, and in this case, you've got, you know, it was handled very differently. I mean, a month worth of secrecy, presumably that would have continued had it not been for some news reporting.
0: Wondering if you have thoughts on, I mean, here the White House subpoenaed New York Times reporters. They were the ones who exposed the lack of whatever defense, enough defense on the Qatari plane that was gifted to Trump. So all the attention in these last weeks has been on that. They were ultimately forced to drop those subpoenas. But maybe the White House was most concerned that it was this that would come out, that he left the jet, left the reporters on the jet, and moved on to a third plane. And yes, Marco Rubio was apparently on that plane, as was Scott Bessent. He was with his personal aides, like Walt Nauta, who was indicted along with him a few years ago, though those indictments were dropped. Your thoughts?
8: Yeah, I mean, when this tip came to me, I was struck by the extraordinary nature of it. Initially kind of looked at it as like, this seems kind of surreal. And if we're going to report this out, we better be damn sure before we publish. So it took time to run this down, multiple conversations, multiple source interviews. And I thought really helpful here, you know, that initial story, we got our visual forensics team involved. We got our investigations team involved. We combed through airport tracker data, you know, and really the I thought one of the remarkable things in that initial story, and something that made it hard to deny, was you had video in the airport that basically followed a lot of this right through. If you're looking at that catering truck as just another random day, it didn't stick out. But when you look through it through the lens of the other reporting, it looked pretty extraordinary.
7: And Dan, finally, on another topic, you've been reporting on impacts of the Iran conflict on munitions, military personnel, and on U.S. facilities in the region. Could you talk about some of that reporting and what you found?
8: Yeah, I mean, really, this has been an enduring concern throughout this conflict that really grows by the day as the conflict kind of meanders on. United States has a large number of munitions broadly. The problem here is they do not have enough of very specific and very important munitions. So over time, things like Tomahawk missiles, Patriot interceptor missiles, things that have really played a key role in this particular conflict and have also been important in the Ukraine conflict and would be important in any kind of conflict with China or some other adversary, are dwindling. They cannot be built quickly, and this was a known thing going back not only through the Trump administration, but into the Biden administration as well. Some steps were taken to fix this. However, they haven't been able to really resolve that issue, and really they've just tried to downplay it.
0: Dan Lamothe, we want to thank you for being with us, national security writer at The Washington Post. We'll link to your exclusive that exposed the secret flight is headlined "Contradicting Public Statements, Trump Took Secret Flight from Turkey Amidst Iranian Threat." His latest piece with other Washington Post reporters, CIA had low confidence in Iranian threat before Trump switched planes in Turkey. Coming up, as the U.S. rapidly expands its use of artificial intelligence, we'll look at how AI is changing the way wars are fought. We'll speak to Heidi Klopf. She co-authored the new report, Anatomy of an AI Kill Chain. And then we'll talk about race and AI. Stay with us.

0: Eclipse by Francois Gout. Yes, I am here in London, and that's exactly what Londoners and people in so many countries in Europe experienced yesterday, a solar eclipse. This is Democracy Now!, democracynow.org, The War and Peace Report. I'm Amy Goodman in London with Nermeen Sheikh in New York.
1: We turn now to how artificial intelligence is transforming warfare, from targeting software to autonomous drones. Earlier this year, Defense Secretary Pete Hegseth spoke at Elon Musk's company, SpaceX.
2: In short, we will win this race by becoming an AI-first warfighting force across all domains, from the back offices of the Pentagon to the tactical edge on the front lines.
1: And this is CENTCOM Commander Admiral Brad Cooper talking about the U.S. military's use of AI.
3: Our warfighters are leveraging a variety of advanced AI tools. These systems help us sift through vast amounts of data in seconds so our leaders can cut through the noise and make smarter decisions faster than the enemy can react. Humans will always make final decisions on what to shoot and what not to shoot and when to shoot. But advanced AI tools can turn processes that used to take hours and sometimes even days into seconds.
0: We're joined now by Heidi Klaff, the chief AI scientist at the AI Now Institute. It's just released a joint report with Air Wars titled Anatomy of an AI Kill Chain. Heidi, thanks so much for being with us. We want you to explain this report, but also to warn you to a global lay audience when you use terms like generative AI and artificial general intelligence, if you would explain your terms. But tell us about this anatomy of an AI kill chain.
4: Yes, we actually wanted to break down and demystify a lot of these terms that we're now seeing being used, like you mentioned, generative AI, large language models, and also more generally, the use of AI generally in warfare and what that means. And I think it's important to remember, and what we're trying to convey in this report really, is that AI has been used in the military and defense since the 1960s. And what we're when we're talking about a new AI arms race, it means the inclusion of something like ChatGPT, which is a type of AI that's known as a large language model, into now the decision-making processes for targeting, right? And the thing is that we want to break down is that it's not just one AI killer robot, which is often kind of the concept that people have of AI. What it is a series of different types of AI algorithms that are chained together, each with their own pitfalls, each with their own flaws, each have very low reliability and accuracy. And these systems build off of each other and feed into one another, to unfortunately end up in resulting in civilian casualties, as we've often seen with their use. So we break down each step of the kill chain, how each AI algorithm leads to faulty decisions and ultimately can lead to decision-making in targeting civilian casualties because of how faulty these algorithms are. We don't just focus on the new types of AI that we are seeing advertised, you know, as discussed, things like ChatGPT, large language model. We also talk about older types of AI that are continued to be used and continue to be relied on, like vision systems.
1: And if you could explain, Heidi, the difference between decision support systems and autonomous weapons systems. And on the question of large language models, you've warned that there have been operations from Russia and China that put out propaganda to try to skew the outputs of large language models. What does that mean?
4: So really the difference between a decision support system and autonomous weapon systems is that there's a human in the loop when you're selecting a target, essentially to strike. An autonomous weapon system means that this is done automatically without a human in the loop. And I consider this kind of, you know, separation between them to be pretty superficial in practice, because ultimately, if you have a human who is just rubber stamping the AI decisions, right? And we know that they do this due to kind of something called automation bias in our field, which is that we know that humans are prone to just accepting recommendations of AI algorithms without corroborating that evidence. To to me, in practice, that means that you have a human who, under the time pressures of war and conflict, is just approving decisions by an AI. And so typically this separation is often made to say, no, the AI is safe. It's fine, even if it makes mistakes, because you have a human correcting that. But in practice, we see a very, very different photo or a different picture, really, of how that occurs.
1: You could explain all. ID, the way in which AI systems were used both by Israel in Gaza as well as in the U.S.-Israeli war on Iran, and in particular the attack on the school in Minab in the first days of the war.
4: Yeah, I mean, we've known that large language models have been used since really the IDF started using them in Gaza. A good example of that is an AP investigation, which demonstrated that they were using it to translate intercepted communications, right? And they were taking essentially Arabic and determining whether or not specific people should be put on a target list. And we found essentially that because, again, large language models are highly inaccurate and unreliable, that they mistranslate Arabic. In this case, they took something like a payment and thought it referred to a payload and added people to a targeting list. In this specific example, we know that this was caught. But again, under the time pressure, there's going to be oftentimes situations where human operators aren't going to double check that, especially that oftentimes it's very difficult to understand why a specific AI made the decision that it did. And now we know that it's been confirmed by the U.S. Department of War that they are using Claude through Palantir's Maven to similarly make targeting decisions. And we have now, unfortunately, the Minab school tragedy, which resulted in 160, civilian casualties. And it's becoming then unclear whether or not AI is used. That we know that Claude is being used to sort of make these targeting recommendations. But ultimately, it hasn't really been clear. Was it the AI? Was it not? Was it deliberate? Was it not? And how do we really trace that when we can't really verify or validate whether something was an AI recommendation or not? Furthermore, we have a very difficult time with large language models because of their scale and nature of operation to be able to understand why an AI made the decision that it did. Was it due to faulty data? Was it directed to do so? Was it due to hallucinations? Which, if anyone has used ChatGPT, knows that these, chatbots often kind of fabricate information. And I think that's where we are with that current situation. It's still unclear to us what was the cause of that. And I would say, actually, that's kind of the purpose of AI systems themselves. They are often used to launder accountability.
0: Heidi Klaff, Anthropic earlier this year announced it'd be ditching its core safety promise. You previously worked at companies like OpenAI, where you tried to help them create their first safety frameworks to understand how to evaluate their AI systems. And now OpenAI's head of ethics left after less than a year after joining. That was Chloe Bacalar, one of several high-profile exits at OpenAI in recent weeks as concerns mounted. If you can talk about what these ethics frameworks are and why people are leaving one after another, and why it's the only the company that determines this, not government regulators, how AI is used.
4: Well, I can't necessarily speak on why those specific individuals left, but I can speak from my own experience as a safety engineer, because prior to joining OpenAI, I actually worked in nuclear defense and aviation, ensuring that the systems implemented in those, what we call safety critical situations don't cause any harm. And ultimately, what these companies are they're reinventing safety. They're co-opting a lot of the terms that we've used in traditionally in safety and security engineering to really make this about different types of safety. Instead of being concerned, are our systems reliable? Are they accurate? Do they perform as intended? Are they fit for purpose so that no human is harmed and sort of due to the decisions that they or recommendations that they make? We instead have these like safety and ethics frameworks about, whether or not these systems are autonomous, whether they have intention, whether they're conscious, right? And that's a very, very different question. And often they can give the illusion that they are and sort of, personal personifying a lot of the language, you know, or the actions of these models themselves. I mean, we've seen recently, the cybersecurity capabilities being conveyed as kind of like, oh, this is autonomous. This is something we haven't expected from these things. They're doing this on their own will. When these companies actually deployed them in a very insecure environment, they intentionally were having these models, you know, go on to sort of carry out cyber attacks as part of sort of testing or benchmarking. And so this is the reason that I take great issue with that, is that they actually, again, try to assign accountability to the AI rather than themselves. Really, I view that AI only does what we tell it to do, is only capable of what we build it to do. And these AI companies are, again, moving away from accountability by trying to assign sort of autonomy or personify these AI themselves in doing that. And I think, you know, when you're then deploying these kind of models in warfare, it's very, very easy to then sort of say, well, it wasn't us who made the decision. It was AI. And that's why I take great issue with the way they're now talking about safety and security engineering.
1: And indeed, as you say, I mean, now it's very routine to hear about AI agents, so to speak, going rogue. And yesterday there was a report that Taiwan was hit by an especially abnormal AI-assisted cyber attack suspected to be from China. And reportedly, this kind of end-to-end autonomous attack on a government target has never been seen before. And the most remarkable fact about the target, as the Financial Times wrote, is that the AI continuously ranked and reprioritized possible attack plans based on available evidence. So if you could talk about whether you think in all of these cases, or the ones that we know about at least, it is the makers of this AI who are responsible and not the agents that are going rogue, and what it would mean if these agents, artificial intelligence agents, move beyond cyber attacks and into actually theaters of war.
4: Well, the thing is, we are seeing them being deployed in warfare already. And the thing about AI is that it is a very powerful technology. They are very capable things, but they're only as capable as we make them. And they only really do the things that we make them do. And oftentimes, we might not be precise in the way that we specify their tasks, right? Like the cybersecurity tasks, they were assigned to go and carry out cybersecurity attacks. You know, they were not doing this on their own will. They were built that way. They were trained that way. And I think that's very important to keep in mind. And in warfare, it's the same situation. They are being basically given a lot of data to understand how to target. They are being given profiles, often faulty ones, to determine who's an adversarial and who isn't. And ultimately, the thing is, these are based on really loose parameters, right? These are not, the way that we build them isn't always accurate, isn't always reliable. And we know that AI really doesn't really understand anything beyond what it's trained on. So as soon as it sees a situation, especially in warfare, that it does not recognize, we know this is the exact situation that the AI will fail, make a recommendation that's not true, or fabricate outputs, right? And so I think it's really important to keep in mind, yes, they are capable. Yes, they can do things like cybersecurity attacks, and they do speed up operations. So they definitely do. That's kind of, you know, one of their core features. But then if you have something that speeds up operations, but their kind of baseline accuracy and reliability is 30 to 60%, that's not really different from indiscriminate targeting, right? It doesn't also mean this is some sort of, you know, killer robot that has its own intention. Anything has been built by design. And if we're reckless in the way that we build them, that doesn't mean it's the AI is at fault. The accountability should always be with the system designers and the people choosing to deploy them, despite knowing that they have these really poor reliability and accuracy rates, especially in new situations, which is actually more likely to happen in warfare than it is with sort of cybersecurity attacks.
0: Heidi Klauff, we want to thank you for being with us, Chief AI Scientist at the AI Now Institute. We will link to your report that you released jointly with Air Wars titled Anatomy of an AI Kill Chain. Coming up, Timnit Gebru, the founder of the Distributed Artificial Intelligence Research, fired from Google in 2020 for warning about biases built into AI models. Stay with us.

0: Dark Matter by the Corner Laughers. This is Democracy Now!, democracynow.org. I'm Amy Goodman in London with Nermeen Sheikh in New York.
1: We're continuing to look at how artificial intelligence is rapidly changing the world. We're joined now by a leader in the field of AI ethics, Timnit Gabru. She is the founder and executive director of the Distributed Artificial Intelligence Research Institute, or DARE. Prior to that, she served as co-lead of the ethical AI research team at Google. She was fired in 2020 for writing a paper warning about the dangers of large language models and raising issues of discrimination in the workplace. Timnit also co-founded Black in AI, a nonprofit that works to increase the presence, inclusion, visibility, and health of Black people in the field of AI. Her forthcoming book is titled Deep Unlearning: The Rise of AI and the Radicalization of a Tech Idealist. She joins us now from Boston, Massachusetts. Timnit, could you begin by explaining what AI means to you? You've said you think of AI as a discipline with a number of subspecialties. Explain.
2: Yes, and I'm glad that Heidi did some groundwork for us here in the earlier segment. Yes, for me, AI is a discipline with a collection of specialties that are all lumped into this term AI, and they can be very different. So Heidi mentioned things like large language models, but also computer vision systems that have been around since the Vietnam War. And, all of these things are, bundled into the term AI. And in fact, the things that are considered AI are not always considered AI. So, for example, the title of my forthcoming book is Deep Unlearning. And this is a play on the term deep learning, which is a technique which is currently basically synonymous with AI.

0: It gets elevated to AI, and then it gets sort of downgraded not to AI. And there are other such examples, like expert systems of the 80s. That was what was synonymous with AI in the 80s, and now nobody calls expert systems AI. So, what happens here is that it makes it so difficult to have conversations that are grounded and specific, and have specific conversations about what are the harms, what are the benefits, what approaches are good, what approaches are bad. Because when I talk about some things that I'm really against, like ChatGPT kind of things, then people are like, "What about a particular system that is used for early diagnosis of cancer patients?" And I have to say, well, that's a completely different system. It doesn't even have to be built in the same way that these big models are being built.
1: Timnit Gebru, can you talk about co-founding Black in AI? But start off by talking about why you were fired from Google in 2020, the issues that you were raising there, and the position you had there.
0: I co-founded Black in AI way before I even joined Google. My current institute is called the Distributed AI Research Institute, which I founded after I was fired from Google. I started Black in AI in around 2016, 2017, when I attended. I started seeing simultaneously the lack of Black people in AI, and so I would go to academic conferences, and you'd have about 5,000, 6,000 people in those conferences, and only a couple of one or two, a handful of Black people. And at the same time, we had some of these systems, some of the kinds of systems that Heidi was talking about. For instance, there was a ProPublica article from 2016 talking about a company purporting to determine someone's likelihood of committing a crime again. And so this company was saying that they built a software that can tell whether a person released from prison was likely to commit a crime again. And the ProPublica article was talking about how these systems were more likely even to label Black people as criminals, potential criminals, than white people. And it was very scary because judges were already using the outputs of these models in their decisions about bail, decisions about how long someone should be in prison for. So the dichotomy of seeing the lack of Black people in the field, and also the kinds of claims that were being made and the kinds of things these tools were being built for, was very scary. And so that's kind of how I decided to found Black in AI. So by the time I started working at Google in 2018, I was a very known quantity. I had already, founded and led Black in AI. I was working on uncovering all sorts of issues in the field. My collaborator Joy Bouamini and I had written a very a paper that was a pretty it made the rounds and was highlighted in all over the place, and even changed policy, showing for the first time that automated facial analysis tools, like face recognition, for instance, tools were had much higher error rates for darker skinned women than lighter skinned men. And the darker and darker the skin, and especially for women, the higher and higher the error rate. So think about these tools being used on CCTV cameras to identify so-called criminals, etc. And the people who are of darker skin would be more likely to be wrongfully identified in this case. And so I had already worked on this kind of these kinds of uncovering these kinds of issues. And so I was hired at Google in 2020 to co-lead a team called the Ethical AI Research Team, which was a small research team with Meg Mitchell, who was also later fired. And there were many issues. I mean, it was one issue after another. This was in the middle of the Google walkout, where 20,000 women walked out because we found out that Google had paid Andy Rubin $91 million after allegations of sexual misconduct. And so it was a combination of a whole bunch of issues. And it was at the height of Black Lives Matter, the Black Lives Matter movement in 2020. And at this time, a company called OpenAI that was getting very famous, but not as famous as it is today, came out with a

0: a large language model called GPT-3, which later became the backbone of ChatGPT, but ChatGPT wasn't released yet. And GPT-3 was really hyped up in the mainstream media. And OpenAI was making all sorts of claims about how powerful GPT-3 was. In fact, actually, they had said that its predecessor, GPT-2, was too dangerous to release because it's so powerful. And so the GPT-3 was a large language model, and we can just define what large language models are. They are models that are trained on vast amounts of textual data on the internet, and they're trained to calculate the most likely sequences of text based on the training data. So if you use large language models to generate text, you are kind of trying to generate the most likely sequences of text given your training data. So the fact that OpenAI got so much airtime for GPT-3 meant that all of these companies wanted to build similar models, and they wanted to build larger and larger models, which means that they were guzzling all of the data on the internet. And they were consuming, using huge amounts of computational power even then. And so we were very worried about this race that was started. Every company wanted to have the largest model. And we were asking, why do we need the largest of anything? What problem are you trying to solve? And we wrote a paper, my collaborators and I, warning about the dangers of large language models. And we said, how big can language models be too big? So the first issue that we mentioned, the very first one, was the environmental and financial cost. And you can see how 6 years later now, that is not only true, but even worse than we said in the paper. We talked about how the carbon footprint of these huge data, the necessary computational power necessitates huge carbon footprint. And even if you claim to have data centers with renewable energy, that energy is going away from heating people's homes, for example, and towards training these models. And the financial cost that shuts out anybody who doesn't have the wealth to participate in this kind of work. We also warned about perpetuating hegemonic views. The claim was that because these models are large, which means that they are using huge data sets, then, oh, they have all of human knowledge in these data sets. But that's not true. The internet represents hegemonic views. It does not represent views of everybody in the world. A lot of people are not even on the internet. We even know articles like Wikipedia are heavily biased. It's overwhelmingly Western and male. And we also warned about, and this is very related to what Heidi was talking about earlier, we talked about how because large language models tend to output fluent and coherent text, this can be very deceiving. So one example we gave was from 2017. And so these large language models, you know, they could be used, they were used as systems in a whole bunch of other things like machine translation systems. And in 2017, a Facebook translated Palestinians' good morning into attack them. And, you know, attack them, there's no grammatical error or anything like that. So it doesn't even give you a cue that this translation might be incorrect. And this person was arrested and later released. And they didn't even check to see what the untranslated version was when they arrested him. And we call this automation bias, the tendency to overtrust the outputs of automated systems. And so we warned about also people interacting with these kinds of texts output by these kinds of systems, attributing a mind behind whatever text they're seeing. And so, you know, right now these chatbots like Claude or ChatGPT are designed to make you believe that there's some sort of superhuman brain behind whatever is outputting these texts. And that's hugely dangerous. And even though we weren't speaking about chatbots back then, we were already talking about the tendency of people to attribute a mind behind these texts. And so, which means that, you know, they can be deceived into believing that there's something that the something more than a model outputting text. And the final thing we warned about was, what is the cost of pursuing this singular direction in terms of research and resources? What is the cost of shutting out all other possible futures, all other ways of building machine learning systems, which is a subspecialty of artificial intelligence, or any other kind of paradigm, because it seemed like the whole field was only investing in this singular direction of building larger and larger models that are guzzling all of the data, I mean, stealing so many people's works, and based on exploited labor and killing the environment. And so, of course, you know, I got fired after that. I mean, there's details, but that was the icing on the cake. It was writing that paper.
1: So, Timmy, you know, we only have a couple of minutes left, but just to point out that, you know, the scale of which these AI bots are being used very recently, ChatGPT crossed 1 billion active users a month. Google Gemini has said now that it has done the same. But I want you very quickly to talk about the work that you do at DARE, in particular with people working in these data centers and the conditions under which they work around the world, mostly in the global south.
0: Yeah, we have a project called a Data Workers Inquiry Project, and this one is working with data workers, and these are the people that label the data that is used in these models, and which is why we think that they're super intelligent, right? These people have to painstakingly supply the data and label it, and they are work in overwhelmingly exploitative conditions. They're paid maybe $1 an hour. They don't have any breaks. I mean, and so we have this project that you can look at where they perform research into their conditions. They organize. We help them create an organization called the Data Labelers Association in Kenya. And so for me, it's really important to make sure that the voices of the people who are negatively impacted are elevated, and they're the ones telling their stories. And it also shows us that we don't have to do things. This doesn't have to be the way. The path we're on right now was never a preordained path that we had to be on. There were many other possible paths that we could have taken.
2: Timnit, I wanted to ask, you grew up in Addis Ababa in Ethiopia. Your dad was an electric engineer, your mom an economist. What led you, coming to, as a refugee to the United States, to get so deeply involved with a leading mind on AI right now? We just have a minute.
0: Yeah, I mean, actually, my book kind of talks about that journey, because I want people to understand that tech does not have to be the way it is right now. But I always loved math and physics. And I also thought it was a refuge from the messy world of war, and which is what made me leave Ethiopian politics. But I later learned that that's not true. Actually, the war and politics that I left is what drives the world of math and science and technology as well. And if we don't understand that, we'll continue to harm our own people and as engineers and scientists, build terrible and harmful products instead of ones that actually support our communities.
2: Timnit Yabru, I want to thank you so much for being with us, founder and executive director of the Distributed Artificial Intelligence Research, that's DARE Institute. We look forward to interviewing you on your forthcoming book titled Deep Unlearning, The Rise of AI and the Radicalization of a Tech Idealist. She also co-founded Black in AI. She previously served as co-lead of the ethical AI research team at Google, fired in 2020 for writing a paper warning about the dangers of large language models and raising issues of discrimination in the workplace. That does it for our show. Special thanks to our crew here in London, Julian Jones, Pablo Del Brazio, Grace Garrett, Dennis Moynihan, Hannah Elias, and the whole team in New York. I'll be next week in Middlebury, Vermont, and then we're on to Madison, Wisconsin, and Chicago. I'm Amy Goodman in London with Nermeen Sheikh in New York.

0: All right, here we go. It is Thursday morning. That means you're here for Twisters. You are listening to WWLP 100.1 FM, Frankfort, Alberta. This is Twisters, like we said, the twin sister show of Christina
1: and Katrina
0: Steerholtz. We would love to hear from you by text at 231-774-6360. The weather in Arcadia today.
1: Before you go on.
0: What?
1: We got to point out that you can text this morning and get some free tickets to the Cruz Contreras and Black Lily show.
0: So just if you've been waiting to figure out date night and not coming up with the right answer, here you go. Or if you just want to go out.
1: Right.
0: Life is good.
1: Okay, sorry. Weather.
0: Weather in Arcadia. Mostly cloudy today, a high near 77, a calm wind becoming northwest. Thank goodness. I was like a little cooler around five miles per hour in the afternoon. So that's a nice little wind. Get you a little breeze, blow away the bugs. Tonight, it'll be mostly cloudy with a low around 63, and that north wind will start to become calm. Hopefully there's a break in the clouds because we'll tell you about some good sky viewing stuff in a little bit.
1: We do have a great show today. The theme is family. So we're going to talk to some sisters, and then we're also going to talk to folks at the Arcadia History Museum who are kind of focused on telling the story of Arcadia. And a lot of the story of Arcadia is family.
0: Yeah. So, and of course, we'll have our sisters on Twisters, so you get to hear that too. Today in Arcadia, we're going to have a few events that we'll talk about. It is Township Meeting Night, which is super cool. I love the Township Meeting. If you want to know what's going on in the world, go to the Township Meeting. It'll have its usual agenda items, and then it will also have as its special things that they'll talk about, the Dozen Golf Course Update. Apparently, there's no public trail on there. That's what I take from the agenda. And ongoing business, a sign project. They're putting up signs in town. They look great. The roads, don't know what's wrong. Those seem good to me. Flags, they had a flag at the beach, and they couldn't keep it maintained, and so they decided not to have a flag at the beach because you have to either put a light on it, which I don't approve of. That's not really dark sky friendly. Or you have to take it up and down. And apparently some guy was doing that.
1: Unbelievable.
0: For decades.
1: Yeah.
0: Going in every morning, putting up the flag, and at the end of the day, taking it down, which I just think is one of those silent things people do for the community that I wish we had known at the time. We could have said thank you. But he is no longer. I don't know if he moved or what happened, but the flag is tattered on a regular basis, so they decided to take it down and just leave it down because they haven't gotten any volunteers to take on that project. Greeby Park was just refreshed, and there's still a little bit more tweaking to do on the finish, but it looks great. I watered there on Sunday night, I don't know. And it just looks fantastic. And then there's the Arcadia Beach Natural Area that they want to talk about. That is, I think, if I remember right, the first natural area beach. It's kind of a special designation, and it means
1: that
0: they're trying to naturalize wherever possible, as opposed to, say, sticking in rocks to hold back the lake, which, like, forget it. I know which one's going to win.
1: Right. Nature wins.
0: Nature wins every time. Also, just as long as we're on the community stuff, the city of Frankfort is updating its parks and rec plan. They're asking for feedback, and they have a survey at www.frankfortsurvey.com and are asking the community to complete it. So if you have thoughts about their park and recs, you should go to frankfortsurvey.com. I love the name. So
1: smart.
0: So
1: what a
0: smart.
1: Great.
0: Yep.
1: Yeah.
0: So that's good news from that. Let's see what else is going on here that we wanted to catch early. Do you want to talk about last week's show?
1: I do. So last week we had Theo Banaszak on to talk about the restaurant industry and his work in it and what it's like to have to be a seasonal worker, particularly in a kitchen. And like this whole area relies on seasonal workers. And that's, I think, tough for the businesses, tough sometimes for employees. You're on every day, all day, for about 2.5 months of the year. which is hard. But then there's also the time where you're not on, and it's very quiet, and there's not a lot of business, and that's hard too. So I thought that was really interesting. We also had Jeff and Bernie Yanish there.
0: Bernadette, yep.
1: Bernadette?
0: Bernie. I don't know. I call her Bernie. Like, they call me Riz.
1: Okay. Cool. Bernadette. Anyway, they talked about their developing interest in mosaics, the workshops they've done, how they've sort of deepened their skills. How I think they're super intentional about learning and getting better and sort of expanding their skills. And it's interesting to me, they both do it, but they do not do it together.
0: Right. So I don't know. I don't know if you remember, you asked them how many they do, and they're like, oh, I don't know, maybe five over the last 20 years or whatever. It was so funny because at home afterwards, when I'm talking to them, they're like, oh, wait, oh, yeah, we did that and that one. And they kept coming up with more and more and more that they had done. I think they just weren't counting all the things that they had done it off the bat. And I saw, so they went to this workshop. It was about, I want to say, transparency.
1: Oh, yeah.
0: And I've seen, you should go on Facebook and friend them if you haven't and see their mosaics. They're amazing. They are, you can just see what they're talking about and okay. how they really depict light through glass and colors and how things change. It's, to me, it's jaw-dropping how beautiful it is. So,
1: And I do think mosaics are cool, and they're just sort of a texture-full art form.
0: So, yeah, that was pretty fun. And then we've had, I had Bernie and Jeff as visitors. You've had family. I think your son just left.
1: Yep, just left this morning. They are not yet on the plane, but they're getting there.
0: Nothing like it.
1: Oh, I tell you. Yeah, so I think it was great to see people. And this is it for us with visitors. So kind of that party is over. So it's time to clean our house and wash everything and, you know, tidy up.
0: I it's funny because when visitors come, I get all like, ah, I don't know what to do. And then it's great when they're here. And then when they're gone, I'm like, ha. Ah. And it's like this cycle I do all summer long.
1: Yeah.
0: I love it, sort of.
1: It's a place people like to come in the summer.
0: I got a new washing machine that has really improved the experience.
1: Yeah, I get it. Okay, so I want to remind everyone, we have two tickets to the Cruz Contreras and Black Lily show that's at the Garden Theater on Friday night. You just have to text, and the Ooh, tickets
0: I should
1: are
0: see if anybody's
1: yours.
0: Texted.
1: Yeah, we actually haven't even looked yet. So
0: okay, sorry. Sorry, folks.
1: It.
0: I'll get that. But you have to text. So what's the number to text to, Katrina?
1: Well, thank you. 231-774-6360. Again, 231-774-6360. I think we're ready for some music because today's theme is family. We went through and found music that's about family. Personally, this first song is my absolute favorite of all of them. I had never heard it before, and I think it's hilarious, which
0: I think it's very accurate. Scary.
1: So you will get to hear this. And we'll play that, and then we'll get back and we'll start talking to some family.

0: Ouch.
1: All right,
0: we're going to have to fix something here. I'll be right back. Katrina, you want to start us?
1: Yes, I do. Okay, so for today's show, we have Sisters on Twisters. So we're going to start with just an explanation of who's who, and this is going to be, so we're going to start with Gretchen is, so we actually, Debbie, who is not here, there's six of us all together.
0: Right.
1: Debbie's not here. She's the oldest. Then after that, it's Gretchen.
0: Gretchen, you want to say hi?
1: Oh, Gretchen, first I have to say, you're on the air.
0: Oh, yeah, you're on the air. That's like legally required by the FCC or something.
1: Yeah. We're trying to follow the rules. Our brother Fred is not here today.
0: Because he's not a sister, so he can't be at Sisters on Twisters.
1: Right. And then Christina and I...
0: Katrina's older than me.
1: I am. And then Mary is the final sixth child. Like, as if they hadn't had enough. They had one more after 8 years. They did have to take a pause.
0: Well, also, right after we were born, birth control was brought forward, and they had a choice.
2: Do you have to say, I'm on air as well? Or is it just a one-time thing?
0: No, we think you know that with a microphone in your face. That...
1: All right. So as we get started, so we've got Gretchen and Mary here. Thank you for coming. I was kind of wondering, what sort of things do you think, we're thinking about family, what did mom and dad, what were they trying to teach us?
2: Gretchen, I'll let you go first. You're older.
3: Yes, that's the way it goes. for me, education is important, so they were always focused on making sure we went to college and we got a degree. Even when, you know, when I was younger, we've talked about this, money was extremely tight because dad was going to school and mom had five kids, and so there wasn't a whole lot of money, and then later on there was. And then the other piece of that is that money is important too. So, you know, whether you don't have it, it becomes important, or you do have it, you know, it becomes important. So those are what I would think, probably more specifically the education piece and, you know, sort of following your path and following through.
1: What do you think, Mayor?
2: I definitely agree with, especially the education piece. That was always just an understood. It was an expectation. So, I think that was really important. The other thing I feel like in thinking about this is, I think giving back a little bit. I remember going around with dad, and I think maybe this was, maybe because I was the younger one, so I was able to see this more, but I would go with him to nursing homes where he took time.
1: Oh, yeah.
2: Free clinics. He did Boy Scout.
1: Oh, yeah.
0: He did all those physicals.
1: All the church stuff.
2: All the church stuff, you know, served on boards. Mm-hmm. Gave money so that, especially I think for, like, I think about kids offering scholarships.
0: He paid for kids to go to college.
2: Right, he did. And so I think that was a big piece of it.
0: Did you know
2: that? I saw.
1: Yes. Yeah.
2: And he also, I know he offered when my high school to help start their football team, even though I didn't play football.
0: Sports were important to him, too.
2: But, you know, that was also important. So that was one thing I was thinking about that was really important. I think you guys do a really good job of carrying that forward. And so there were a lot of things that were said explicitly.
1: Yeah.
2: You know, I think I say these things to my own children all the time. You know, one... You know, like, never owe money on a depreciating object.
1: Yes.
2: And those kind of those money things.
1: To my kids. Oh, my gosh.
2: Things like, I remember him saying to me, you know, never depend on a man.
1: I remember remember that. Yes.
2: So there were lots
0: Don't buy the cow unless... Or don't... What was it? What did they tell me when I was living with Albert?
2: Oh, why would you buy the cow when you can get the milk for free? Right. So,
0: which, thankfully, I have not used with my children.
2: So there were a lot of things that were said explicitly and things that I thought were not. But I think in the money thing, and maybe this is because I was younger, mom said to me about experiences. And so you know, like, she took us on trips, spending time, like the trip to Europe, things like that. Things we talked about it as a family were those trips to Europe, I think, was a big thing. And that's something that I've taken away. And really want to focus on with my kids, because those are the things they'll remember, right?
1: Right.
2: She said to me, that new car smells great and you get in and it's great for a little bit, but then you kind of forget that it's a cool new car, right?
0: Yeah.
2: It's a one-time experience and you don't go back and think, wow, you right. know, but you will talk about the food you ate somewhere with family.
0: I have our told more especially. People than I can count about how each of our parents, their parents died. They came into their inheritance and they blew it on a trip to Europe for us kids. Like, right. think of the things they probably had to spend it on.
2: Right.
0: And
2: right.
0: they just...
1: Or finish off their mortgage.
0: Right. Lots of right. things.
2: Right. Exactly.
0: And they chose not to. They chose to make it a family adventure. Really, like...
2: Yes.
0: For and both of their dad's parents were from Germany, so to go and visit, it made total sense. And then for mom, who's... parents, her mother loved to travel. So in, right. in both ways, it was
2: an opportunity
0: to didn't get an opportunity yeah. to,
2: and
0: right?
2: I think that was, yes. So, yeah, so those are some of the things I think about that were important. And then those were some implicit things. And then also I think, like, I always felt very accepted and, like, you can do and kind of encouraged to do anything, you know?
0: Really? Because I was going to say the money thing, like, I never felt like being a painter was an option.
2: Well, I would
1: like
2: say
1: an artist, because I think they looked at you and they're like,
2: no, not I guess not whatever you wanted to do. Let me say this. I guess I think maybe it's different for you guys because your expectations were maybe a little different than mine. So mine were like, oh, you can go to you can do whatever you want, like grad school wise, and you guys are probably like, you can do whatever you want, but it's got to be.
0: I just think there were a few careers, not many, that they would have been like, well. And how do you intend to support yourself? Which actually is a great discipline because you do. You have to have like,
2: right.
0: You have to have that package.
2: Well, some of that development of long-term thinking, right?
0: Yeah.
2: Seems great now.
0: And maybe because I had no talent, that was a realistic question.
1: I also think that they let us make, especially mom, she let us make our own mistakes.
0: Yeah.
2: Yes.
1: So I think she kept her lips zipped.
2: Yes.
1: At times she could have been like, that is the dumbest thing you've ever done.
2: Right.
1: Instead, right. let me do the dumb stuff.
2: Well, I guess that's maybe
1: what
2: I'm
1: thinking.
2: Right. Maybe that's the acceptance piece too. I always knew I was, you know, I don't know. I could make mistakes.
1: Yeah.
2: Yeah.
3: And I think my view is different. I think mom was so overwhelmed.
2: Right.
3: When I was growing up that it wasn't a choice. It was just, I don't want to say we were unsupervised, but we would run all over the neighborhood or, you know, and part of that, the culture is different to
2: right.
3: me, too.
2: Right, correct.
3: You just don't let your kids do that. But, I don't remember, even like in grade school and high school, a whole lot of guidance about getting your homework done.
2: Oh, agree.
3: Yeah. I just don't think it was important. You know, they just kind of looked at the grades, and as long as it was kind of okay, they just moved on. So,
0: well,
3: yeah.
0: And that's actually a maturing process. Like, they let us screw those things up and not get the grades and be like, well, what, you know, you got to fix that.
2: Mm-hmm.
0: And
2: yeah, absolutely. And I definitely think parenting has changed big time.
1: Oh my gosh.
0: Yeah.
2: Big time.
1: Yeah. And
3: I agree.
1: You know, I don't know if it's true or not, but it feels like the stakes have changed. That may not be true, but I think parents feel like the stakes of the outcome are higher.
3: Well, so, and I guess my example too is, you know, like with my daughter, and I'll be honest, I don't remember, except in high school, turning in an occasional paper.
1: Right?
3: Having homework.
1: Well, right.
3: I'm almost never having homework. And yet when my daughter was in, you know, third, fourth, fifth grade, it was like these papers churning back and forth between the teacher and the student. And I'm not sure
0: right.
3: that's a healthy way to be either, right? And so the homework churning, there's a lot of that. And then the other thing is, you know, when we played sports in school, it was more like a game and less of a sport. And so you went out and you played softball and you played volleyball, and there wasn't this pressure to be on a, you know, club team or
1: there
3: focus
1: were no
3: on
1: club
3: one
1: teams
3: sport.
1: That I knew of.
2: Right.
0: Right.
3: It was fun, and it wasn't nearly as competitive, you know, so I think that whole thing has changed. And so if you have a child that maybe isn't as sporty, they don't get the opportunity to play those sports, you know, or, you know, conversely, you know, if they're not into theater, they don't get some small role. And so,
1: and that may have also been a reflection of our family, like where we were. Because I know when we grew up, there were no AP classes in high school. And I thought there were no AP classes in high school. Turns out, Mark's family, they had AP classes. Mm-hmm. So I think that may be a reflection of our, like where we grew up and who kind of who we were, like our high school and grade school.
0: Yeah. Yeah. And the college process was pretty limited. Like,
1: oh my God.
0: I think mom sent us on our own to go to colleges and go take a look, see, and see what you think.
3: Which, you know, you're down at the bar or whatever. Check it out if you can get a beer.
1: Totally. So, I was, like, so my criteria was ridiculous.
2: Definitely.
0: But, you know, I mean, I don't know. I think there's a lot to be said for parental involvement. And yet I think there's certainly a lot of knowledge gained. But we had opportunities to do things and screw up and try again. I look at my kids, though, and it's not like theirs has been a smooth single path.
1: True.
0: They've done the same thing. So maybe it's just my imagination that there's fewer opportunities to screw up. I don't know. Anyway, so we are all somehow slightly weirdly in Arcadia a lot.
2: I guess that would have been another thing our parents taught us, right?
0: Yeah.
2: I mean, we've all ended up here.
0: Isn't it funny?
2: Yeah.
0: I don't know other families that have. I was talking to Bernie and Jeff last week. We were talking about this and kind of that we're all here. And they know one other family who, as a group, sat down and decided that they were going to figure out where they all wanted to move to. And they voted. They came up with their list. And they voted. And they found a city. And they all moved there.
2: That is definitely not the way we did this.
0: No.
3: I can't imagine deciding as a group.
2: That's the other thing. There's six alphas. How's that going to work?
1: True.
3: So, you know, Arcadia, for me, you know, we started going to Camp Arcadia. And so part of it was there was, again, a certain freedom. You're there.
1: Yeah.
3: You know, you take off after breakfast and you play games and you eat lunch and you don't have to. You're safe. You don't have to check in with your parents. You know, if you do something wrong or whatever, they'll find out, you know. But even later on when they had a house, And I think our kids or my kid thoroughly enjoy being able to hop on a bike and ride their bike to the beach without having to get mom or dad to drive you or to go somewhere. There was a certain amount of safety and freedom in the summers there in Arcadia. And I think the kids in general really appreciate that. So
2: I think especially for those of us whose kids grew up city suburbs, I mean, it's a huge difference in the summer and they all enjoy that.
0: Yeah. But then, so other people have those experiences. They go on vacation. Right. They do that. How did Arcadia end up being such a magnet? Like what?
1: And it's not just true for our family. I mean, I see so many families who sometimes their family started here and then they came back every summer to be with grandma or something. But there are a lot of families who come here year after year.
0: What's that about? I don't know.
2: I think a lot of people have places that they go. But I do think it's interesting that even beyond just meeting up somewhere for a year, every year, you guys have decided to sort of establish yourselves here.
0: Yes.
2: And I'm, you know.
0: Are you going to join?
2: I still have a lot more years to work. By the way, if we were going to do birth order, sometimes I'm actually an only child. So,
0: because she's so far from the rest of us.
2: Yes,
0: know, there's actually like three little subfamilies in
2: super
0: there.
2: Fun if you ever want to do that. That's a good one.
0: And then we'll do astrology after that.
2: Okay. Oh, great. That's love them. Love them all. So, we got some time.
1: Yeah, right. And you, like how your kids, what they decide is valuable to them will definitely, likely influence your decision making.
0: Correct. Yeah. I have to say the fact that my children choose, would want to come here for their vacation.
2: Huge.
0: Essentially makes it a better place for me than any other spot because they'll go there because I'm there for holidays, but it's not what they want to do for vacation.
2: Right. Right. Well, it's always, it's good bait, you know?
0: Yeah.
2: Right. It's so much easier to have your kids come someplace like this than, no offense to St. Louis, all, you know.
1: I know.
2: Then come on to St. Louis.
1: It's 110 degrees, I think, there today.
2: Right.
0: Yeah.
2: No, not including the humidity.
3: Texas.
1: Right.
3: And there was one question you guys asked too about like what did, and so I'm kind of going backwards. What did mom and dad teach us or teach me that they didn't know they were teaching? Mm-hmm. And the one thing, and it made a huge difference is that when going from high school to college, I didn't know what I wanted to do. I was good in math, but whatever. And mom talked to me about going into engineering. And until I got to Missouri, now science and technology, I had no idea it was a male-dominated field.
1: Oh.
3: And I don't think, you know, that never entered into, oh, that's not a good idea because, you know, girls don't do that or whatever. And so for me, kind of even going into that in a naive sort of way, you know, allowed me to do what I wanted to do or what I was good at without worrying about gender roles specifically. So anyway,
2: those are some of those. I think that's what I was kind of alluding to. No, I didn't ever think about becoming a paint, but the things that you could do that seemed out of reach for many people or not a thought, you know, you could do any of those things.
0: Well, and I think dad was always I remember because we were in a fairly conservative church and, you know, they had a vote about whether to allow women to vote. And Katrine and I would argue with him, like, how can you not allow women to vote? Blah, blah. And he's like, well, I would let you vote.
2: Exactly. Definitely.
0: But not those other women.
2: Well, one of the other things he would always say is to question everything. That's what he would say to me. Question everything, you know? And so he didn't mind that discussion. That was not a
0: right.
2: You know, he would definitely disagree with you.
0: Oh, but yeah. We would push back on each other.
2: But he was okay with
0: basically
2: that.
0: Every, you know, liberal conservative item that there was.
2: And, right.
0: And he was fine with that.
2: Yep.
0: Yeah.
2: Absolutely.
0: So when you think about it and you're thinking about kind of what you want for your families and how you want to adopt things from our experience for your families, do you have like that one big thing that you want to make sure your kids get that we got growing up?
3: I don't know that there is that, right? I feel like my child is so different that the roadmap for that kind of got tossed out the window. So even though I tried to encourage her to go into math, she went into art, right? So but I allowed her to do that and kind of gave her a time frame and said, oh, okay, what are you going to do with that degree when you graduate?
0: Right.
3: And so
0: sounds very Hugo.
3: And at some point you got to let them make that choice. And it's not a bad choice, but it definitely is not a choice in which you can typically, you know, get a full-blown career out unless you're like in the top echelon of all of that or lucky or both, you know. So
0: right. Anyway. Well, and the conversation about it would have to be something like, here's all the things and I really discourage you from doing it because I think there's element Z or whatever that will be hard for you. You just have to let them figure that out. I mean, that has to be their own assessment.
3: Well, and I've seen, and not just my daughter, but almost all of the kids, not all, we have, you know, one family may be a little more directed, but have not popped out at 22 with their career in their hand. You know what I mean? Mm-hmm. Like I came out and went right into engineering, or they knew right away and they went into teaching. They're kind of still figuring a lot of that out. And I think that's okay. You know, so anyway.
0: Oh, that's been my life story.
1: I think we all did that. Most of us, anyway.
2: Mm-hmm. Agreed.
0: What about you, Mary?
2: Gosh, I don't know if there's, like, anything I can just point to one thing, but I do, I guess, want them to always feel like home is a safe place, a place they want to come to, sort of like Arcadia feels, you know? Mm-hmm. It's a place you want to go back to. You're always welcome. You're always accepted. I'll love you no matter what. You know, you're always perfect in my eyes. So I don't know. I guess if it's just a feeling, or I don't know if I can point to just one thing. I mean, they would probably tell you something different. It'd be kind of,
0: that'd be interesting.
2: Maybe something I should ask them. Maybe not. I don't know. I think that it's just more of a feeling and an environment I want to create mm-hmm. for my kids, a place where they, them, you know, for their, whoever they choose to partner with, that it's just a place. Like right now, all their friends come to our house, right? Mm-hmm. And it's like, you know, that was another thing. You know, I always brought my friends home. You know, I'd rather have them under my roof than anywhere else, and they feel comfortable bringing them there, being there. I think that's really the main thing. Education and all that. Okay, I don't. Whatever they want to do in life is, you know, totally fine. I just want them to be happy and healthy with healthy relationships, you know,
0: mm-hmm.
2: that's it. I'm, you know, I guess my bar is a little bit lower, but it's really the only thing that matters.
1: Yeah.
0: All right, Katrina.
1: Okay. What was the question again?
0: What do you want to accomplish with your family?
2: Yeah.
0: Like,
1: yeah, I think, I want us to be a place, to be a home and a people and a place that is, that they want to come to, mm-hmm. that they don't feel like they're obligated. I mean, maybe sometimes,
2: yes.
1: but most of the time they want to come to us. They want to be with us. Not like they're going to spend every day, all day, or, you know, even they're going to have their own relationships, their own lives, but I really want them to be like, oh, great, let's go mm-hmm. to see Mom and Dad. Like, I think that it's a great feeling too, because no one loves you or supports you, even though you have a spouse that loves you and support you. Your parents are people who love you unconditionally mm-hmm. and are always rooting for you. They are in the stands like, yeah.
2: Yes.
1: Even when you're like, and pick that thing up.
0: Stop leaving dishes. Yeah, I would say the same. I would add, because, you know, after Albert died, I felt like I wanted us to be a team and really instill that team vibe of, we are in this together. We are not all doing the same things or responsible for the same kind of things that we bring to it, but that together we are stronger and better than separate.
2: That's
0: great. And hopefully yeah. they see that in each other after I die.
2: That's, I was going to say, my one wish, and I say this to my husband Marty all the time, is I want my kids to be friends. I want them yeah. to have those relationships, because again, you know, just like your parents, you know, those relationships are so important. And yeah. that is my one hope, my one prayer, that, you know, that that's, they also,
0: they might smoke like chimneys, but they'd give you their kidneys.
1: That's a great line out of that. Right. And in the end, that's their tie to you.
2: Right.
1: Is each other.
2: Correct.
1: So when we're all gone, that your kids have each other, or their mm-hmm. cousins, is really, that's
2: yeah.
1: part mm-hmm. of it. That's the inheritance.
2: Absolutely. And it was so nice, like, seeing Theo this week.
1: Yeah.
2: So sweet. Said, I love you.
0: Uh-huh. Oh, I know. Theo says, I love you. I'm like, why don't my kids hardly say that to me? I'm going to so tell them how much it means to me when he does that.
1: Well, maybe they're listening.
2: Yeah. Mm, well, I'll tell it. You, that was like, baby Theo.
0: Yeah. He knows how to do it.
1: Yes.
0: All right. Do we have a final question, Katrina?
1: Mm-mm.
0: No. All right. Usually we close it out with some zinger, try to put you on the spot, but we don't
2: well,
0: have
2: Well, I will tell you something. So excited. I thought about it on the way here. Okay. I now have, for anybody who's a teacher and knows anything about icebreakers, I go back to school next week, and it is the bane of every teacher's existence that we play these stupid games. But now I have two truths and a lie ready to go. And I can say I was a special guest on a radio show as one of them.
1: There you go.
2: I have struggled so long to find that third thing. I sit there and I'm like, yes, this is great. So thank you so much.
0: You are welcome.
2: Made the start of my school year fantastic.
0: And thanks for joining us, Gretchen. We appreciate it. What?
3: thanks for having me.
0: Oh, yeah. It's our pleasure, truly.
1: Yeah.
0: All right.
1: A ton of fun. Okay, we're going to get back to music, more family-themed music. We're going to have, by the way, that family song that is so hilarious is by Casey Musgraves. So look that one up. I just could not stop laughing. Okay, it is We Are Family, which is kind of a choice you probably expected.

0: All right. Welcome back to Twisters. That was a cute little song we had. Besides We Are Family, we had Our House.
1: I love how you say We Are Family, just like you're singing it.
0: I can't help it because I am in my head. Our House by Madness, which used to be one of my very favorite songs. And I heard it again and I was like, gosh, that is such a great tune. And then My Family from the Addams Family. And then this last one was Sisters.
1: The modern Addams Family, yeah, not the original.
0: As you could maybe tell from it. Anyway,
1: and
0: welcome
1: Sisters
0: back.
1: By Saint, who is it? Saint Morel?
0: Oh, Saint Motel.
1: Motel. All right.
0: Yeah, sorry.
1: I had that.
0: Thank you. Okay, so I thought that was a really interesting conversation. I hope it resonated for a lot of people because it was very Arcadia.
1: Yes, yes, and very up north. It's a story, you know, playing pickleball. I hear about people whose family is coming, and I hope for them what we've seemed at least right now to have achieved, which is, you know, a kind of a magic of coming and visiting family, and everybody uses the place and the beauty of it as an opportunity to come and see each other and enjoy family time. And then parents are able to clean up after them and send them off, and everybody's had family time and a beautiful place.
0: And it's a hub, I think, for families mm-hmm. a lot, Arcadia, which is like what I think we've experienced, and I hope what other families experience as well. So
1: I was just thinking, we didn't talk about one thing that you get from family, that feedback. Like the feedback is pretty direct and honest.
0: If you're wondering.
1: And but you're never in doubt where things stand. Does this outfit look good? No.
0: It looks horrible. I don't think you should wear those shorts.
1: Katrina will stop me when I'm playing pickleball. I don't think you should wear those shorts anymore.
0: It's true, though. So.
1: So helpful.
0: Yes, I'm here to help.
1: Now I just don't want to play pickleball today.
0: Oh, it's fine. It's all fine. Anyway. What else? So I just want to take a minute and thank them for coming. It's kind of funny because, you know, we're such a big family. Someday we'll have to have everybody in here.
1: Oh, God, no.
0: It'll be, yeah.
1: There's a reason we did Sisters.
0: Yeah. Anyway. So what else? We have the second half of our show is going to be a couple of the board members, the president and vice president from the Arcadia Area Historical Society. I often just call it the museum for short because that's really where the work of the society happens. So we're going to have them. We'll talk about that. We also have a whole bunch of events that are happening in Arcadia and around Arcadia. So we'll kind of catch you all up on that. What else?
1: We're going to give you the farmer's market report, which we do at the end of the show. I think that's like primarily what we're going to be doing.
0: Okay, cool. So I thought I'd play one more tune, and then we will get to our station identification, and we will start our interview with it's Ryan McKenna and Terry Cliffman of AAHS, also known as The Museum.
1: Yeah.
0: Okay, cool. And we're going to do Mary J. Blige, Family Affair.

0: All right. You are listening to Twisters on WWLP 100.1 FM, Frankfort, Alberta. Don't forget, we have those tickets, remember? So we want to hear from you to get those tickets to the show. It is the Cruz Contreras and the Black Lilies show at the Garden Theater on Friday night. That's tomorrow night. All you have to do is text us. We have a pair of tickets, and we're looking for someone to text. That phone number is 231-774-6360. And a quick weather check-in, mostly cloudy. My husband used to say, just look out the window. So mostly cloudy. That shouldn't be news to anybody who has a window near them. It's supposed to be 78 degrees today. Low 61, though, so that's good. High tomorrow, 81, even worse, too hot. And a low of 62, mostly sunny tomorrow, so that's good news. Mostly cloudy, and then by Sunday we have some morning showers. So it's going to stay in the high 70s, low 80s, and the low 60s at night. Actually pretty nice, unless you're like me and you like it kind of chilly.
1: I will say, it's not the heat, it's the humidity.
0: That's it. That really is true. If it was low humidity, it would all be fine. But it's not. So yeah. There you go. Ugh.
1: Okay.
0: All right, so we have our guests for the second hour here today, Terry Cliffman and Ryan McKenna. So let's check and see if we can hear them. Are you with us right now? Yes.
2: Thank you so much for having us.
0: Terry?
3: Yes, thank
0: Yay!
3: You.
0: We're trying out a new microphone with Terry. So she's kind of
1: she's like, thanks.
0: The experimental person, and we hear you great. So good
3: Wonderful.
0: News.
3: Wonderful.
0: Good news. So they are with the Arcadia Area Historical Society, which is really a museum. I think there's probably more to it than that, but I don't know why it gets two names. So I'm just going to call it the museum, and that'll be fine. They'll give me that break. Let's first find out who Ryan and Terry are with the museum. You want to tell us?
2: Yeah, I'm Ryan McKenna from Arcadia, Michigan. I'm the president of the museum, and I love history and love preserving it.
1: Well, you're trained as an archivist, aren't you?
2: I somewhat by way of a career.
1: Yeah, so you've had a career in archives, let's say that.
2: Yes, yeah.
1: Okay.
2: Yeah. Still do.
0: Yes. And you still do it at Camp Arcadia. You've been doing the archives
2: for 26 years.
0: Wow. Yeah, so that counts as a career in archives, right?
2: Yes, yeah.
1: 100%.
0: Yeah, actually, okay, so I'm going to have to fess up on all these things. Ryan actually employed my son as an archivist, intern, something or other, years ago, and it didn't really help Eric in terms of he didn't go into an archives career. He went into a communications and media career, so that worked out very well for him.
2: Yeah, he got to work on a really cool project creating a parade float. So
0: that's right. Yeah. Yes,
1: it was adorable.
0: But he did not do the archives route, so he needs to. He'll have to pick
1: okay.
0: it up.
2: Yeah, shout out to Eric though.
1: Yeah, okay.
0: And Terry, you want to tell us about you?
3: Yes, I'm vice president, and I'm very proud of the group that we're working with. Mm-hmm. I started working on the museum grounds in about 2007 and have kind of managed that until now. In the teens, the president of the museum got me involved in doing some work with exhibits and that type of thing, and it's been fun and it's been challenging, and I really like it. I started out teaching home ec, taught housing and interior.
0: I knew you were a teacher. I didn't know what you taught.
3: I taught housing and interior design for about 15 years.
1: That explains the beauty of the exhibits.
3: And with some other home economics classes. And then I got my master's and was a high school counselor for the rest of my career. So we have a second home in Arcadia, Michigan. Just love it. Mm-hmm. And am happy to help work with the community.
0: Well, and I know Terry from the Garden Club. Terry's also president of the Garden Club, so she has made the outside of the museum just as gorgeous as the inside of the museum is.
3: Thank you.
0: I'm impressed. And I have to say, so one thing, I was in the museum a couple of weeks ago with some friends right after it opened up for the year, and I don't know what you all did to spiff it up, to make it, because one thing I sometimes see in museums, especially of, you know, local museums, is they get a little dusty or just feels like, you know, nobody's been through and cleaned things up. And so it feels like things have been there for a while. That museum sparkles. I don't know if you mm-hmm. took everything out and cleaned it off. I mean,
2: we have a great team of volunteers led by yes. Terry, and we're always looking to refresh and kind of rearrange, regroup. Yeah.
0: Yeah, I saw, I mean, yep. rooms had been moved around, things had changed. It was awesome. But, you know, here I'm walking in thinking I'm going to tell my friends because they were visiting all the things that I knew because the rooms. And I was like, oh, well, they've changed a lot. So this
2: Terry
0: is good.
2: Will call me up and say, I have a project. It'll take just 5 minutes.
0: She's done that to me, well. Too. I was supposed to spend just 5 minutes watering some plants. An hour later, completely soaked.
3: Ryan is right. We have a lot of volunteers and feel supported. And one of the things that I would say is that we have an amazing base of mm-hmm. artifacts mm-hmm. in history. And I think that, you know, we can't overlook that. I'm humbled by that every day
0: yeah.
3: that I'm in there. All of the things that were there. And I know you're going to talk about the museum itself in a few minutes, or maybe mm-hmm. I can just go into it right now.
0: Sure.
3: But, this group, this Arcadia group that wanted a museum in the late 90s, secured the land on Lake Street, moved a Victorian house from Burnham.
0: It's
3: up
0: like
3: on
0: a three-story house.
3: Yes.
0: Yeah. It's huge. I can't even, my vision of it going down the hill, because it's not just around the block.
3: Right.
0: It's miles
2: a lot
0: away.
2: Of people took time off work. Consumers Energy was there, tree trimming, a whole path was created for it.
1: That is incredible. The inside, I mean, like, you would expect the inside to be kind of cattywampus after a trip like that, but it is rock solid on the inside.
3: It is, and that a lot of work was volunteered by a lot of different people at the time. They just did an amazing job. That's probably a show in itself, talking about the house moving, and they had some foresight with that. So we can't forget that
0: right.
3: that then the things that were saved from Arcadia that people came forward and donated to the museum. We just have an amazing collection of artifacts.
0: So it started with the house. They moved the house, and then people said, I've got stuff that you probably want to save?
3: Correct.
0: Okay.
3: Yes.
0: So what kind of things?
2: Oh, we have such a vast variety of a collection. I think favorites for me are, the house itself. I think it's mm-hmm. very cool that the artifacts are housed within an artifact.
1: Right. Mm.
2: Think about that for a minute. Pretty awesome. I love the Henry Starkey office exhibit.
0: Mm-hmm. Yes.
2: For lots of different reasons. And then also the Music Moves Me exhibit. Partially because I'm big into at least one exhibit that relates to nearly everyone.
0: Right.
2: For the most part, everyone loves music. And, of course, there's so many other things in there mm-hmm. to see. Terry has some favorites, too.
3: Well, I want to circle back just a minute to the Starkey office.
1: Oh, yeah.
3: I think the story that we even have that original office furniture is that the original furniture factory burned.
0: Mm-hmm. Right. There was a furniture factory in town, and that was kind of the one of the big employers. I found out when I was there, one of many factories that were in town.
3: Yes, mm-hmm. it was quite the hubbub in the early 1900s. And the furniture factory was a big employer of everyone, but Henry Starkey had his office in his home. So all the ledgers and business papers and furniture from the office did not burn in the fire.
0: Oh, okay. Yeah.
1: And that's super fortunate because that is incredible information about what the town's economy was, who worked in
3: right.
1: it, what they did. Yeah.
0: Well, we were there. I am trying to remember this right. I'm going to get it somewhat wrong. And somebody was trying to find somebody who was, so their aunt had been in town, a young woman, unmarried, and then went to live in Iowa. And sort of the suggestion was she was sent to Iowa by her mother because she was perhaps pregnant. And the person they thought she might be pregnant by was somebody she worked with at the factory. So they're kind of trying to track, to, you know, fun family mystery. And the stakes now are so much lower than they were at the time in terms of finding out what happened. And so they can go through. They were going to go take a look for records of kind of who worked with who. So if they could figure out who she worked with, because they had pictures of her. And she continued to meet up with this older man who was maybe her supervisor at the Starkey factory and find out kind of who he was and what happened there.
2: I had not heard that story, but it's a great example of there's so many things to share in the museum and people connect in so many different ways with it.
0: That's awesome. Yeah. And that was just fun that they were there to find that out and track down some stuff. And they had pictures to share from their family albums. And she looked, I gotta say, the woman looked, she was modern. She clearly wanted a modern life. And her mother wanted her to go to Iowa and get away from this guy. And it, I don't know how it all worked out. I hope it ended up happy for everybody. Probably not.
3: The stories, like Ryan said, are amazing. Mm-hmm. You know, having worked mostly, you know, outside in the yard, I rarely have worked over there that somebody hasn't stopped.
1: Mm. Right.
3: And they're not necessarily people that I even recognize. They might just be driving through town. And, you know, my aunt, my, you know, there's always some sort of story. So I do think the work that, you know, we all do, the community does, is important. And working to save some of those stories.
0: Well, and Arcadia was, I just hadn't realized until I was there this last time how much industry was associated with this, which means, you know, when I've done stories in other venues about people's connection to Arcadia, often it's grandpa worked in the factory. And so that's the origin of many people's roots in Arcadia, is that somebody in their family worked in the factory. Mm-hmm. And that's how they were able to come back every summer and enjoy their time. And then the factory burned and that was gone.
3: Right. Christina's mentioning the furniture factory quite a bit. That was, they mostly did bedroom furniture and dressers, and then they made, and it was mid-priced, so affordable for most people. But they did start shipping out to places like Grand Rapids and downstate, but it was mostly a northern Michigan area with maple furniture, think boys' bedroom furniture, different things, but they did some beautiful work. And we have, I think, a pretty nice collection of the Arcadia furniture that has just been generously donated to the museum. So I think it speaks to the history.
0: And there was also a mirror factory. Do you know what other factories were there?
3: Well, there was a blue jean factory.
1: Oh, man.
3: Really? Correct. There was a canning factory, a basket factory.
2: Mm-hmm. Poultry? Or am I off? Was there a poultry factory?
0: Well, poultry. Yeah.
1: There's also the lumber mill, which I think is kind of the genesis of everything.
3: Was started out as a lumber mill, and that brought the railroad.
1: Right.
2: I was just going to say, in my favorite, at one point, a railroad came to town.
0: I know. Mm-hmm. Isn't that amazing? So if I wanted to go visit the museum and other people could have my experience, when would they go?
2: Yes, we are open today from 1 to 4.
0: So Thursdays from 1 to 4?
2: Thursdays, 1 to 4, and then also on
3: Saturdays.
2: Yeah,
3: Saturdays
2: 1 to 4. Mm-hmm. We have new great wayfinding signs in town, so it's easy to find us. Mm-hmm. And then you can also check out our website, too, for more information, or our Facebook page.
0: Love the Facebook page. Yeah.
3: Do you have time for me to tell you about my favorite exhibit?
0: Absolutely. Yes, please.
3: Okay. I really enjoy the Harriet Quimby exhibit.
1: Oh, I was going to ask about Harriet Quimby.
3: Harriet Quimby is childhood home. Birthplace, controversial, so we'll just say childhood home, is in Arcadia. And she is a notable female flyer. And in fact, if you ask people, which I always do if they stop at the exhibit, who was the first woman of flight, and most people say Amelia Earhart. Mm-hmm. But it was really Harriet Quimby. And she flew from Dover, England, across the English Channel in 1912. And the reason no one knows about her is because on that day the Titanic sunk. Oh. And so she was put to about the 14th page when they really had big papers. So no one focused on her at all. But she was quite an amazing female. She of Little Arcadia, and she ended up in California as a journalist first. I believe it was Leslie's magazine that she was writing for at the time. And she wanted to fly, went to flight school. And to get a sponsor for doing this, she associated herself with Vin Fizz, which was a soda pop, a grape soda pop of that time.
0: Okay.
1: Oh, V-I-N, thus, like Vino. Okay.
3: Yes.
1: I was like, Vin?
3: Yes. Okay. And we've looked hard for original Vin Fizz artifacts, and we're still lacking.
0: And that's why she always wore the purple jumpsuit.
3: Exactly.
0: Oh, my gosh.
1: On brand.
0: Yes. I love it.
1: People who do that.
3: And she designed it, which I, you know, with my background, I loved reading about that. She designed it, had a tailor make it. And you think back to 1912, women just could not wear pants.
1: Mm-hmm. Oh, yeah.
3: But you can't fly a plane in a skirt.
1: Right.
3: I mean, it ended up all in, I mean, they're right. open. So the skirts would end up in your face. And so she invented this skirt that tucked in her boots and was buttons. All on the inside, so that when she got out of the plane for her press conferences, she could just undo those and pull them out of her boots, and voila, she had a skirt on.
1: Oh, my gosh.
3: So
2: the Harriet exhibit just got a refresh. The Twister sister Gretchen helped us.
0: It was just not.
2: Add some great video footages in there now, and Terry also helped Gretchen kind of refresh that, and it's pretty awesome.
0: I saw it actually with my friends, and there's great old footage in there of, you know, like what it was like, what flying at the time was, and all of a sudden I understood why people wanted to do it, because it just looks like fun, you know, a little scary, but fun.
2: It looks very scary to me.
3: Yes, right.
0: Oh, well. But I thought it looked fun.
1: I was also impressed, because I looked at some of the Harriet Quimby material. As much by her participation in writing and in Hollywood and the things she did there as what she did in airplanes, she was really a pioneer in more than one place. She blew me away. As somebody who I'd never heard of outside of Arcadia, who like clearly merits some attention.
0: Yeah, I'm glad that Arcadia gives her that. It sounds like also in Dover, England, they also have recognition of her achievement and a nice statue there. And we're generous in sharing information about her and the flight and the footage.
3: Actually, one of the things that they gifted us is there's a nationwide notable women's, this was a quilt contest. And so people like Eleanor Roosevelt were represented. I mean, you name it, all of these women. And the selection from Great Britain is they did the quilt, a small quilt of Harriet Quimby, and it was actually selected for that traveling throughout throughout the world for that contest. And the people in Dover, England, in fact, it was your sister Gretchen that made that contact, have gifted that to us. So we have that on display, which I think is wonderful.
0: Yes.
3: Yeah,
0: yeah.
3: It's great.
0: Yeah, I do love that. So there's an exhibit on Harriet Quimby. There's also an exhibit on Native American artifacts, because many of those, and I love that you reach so far with history that you capture artifacts that were discovered in the Arcadia area. Do you want to talk about what other exhibits are there? We've got the Music Moves Me, the office.
3: Well, we have the main house, and that has actually three floors. And just the exhibits that we've just talked about, and then add some military, a nice local military exhibit. You go upstairs, we have a school exhibit because the school ended in Arcadia, the high school, in the late 60s. So they were consolidated to the Onekama District. We have a lot of nice artifacts from the school. That is a school room upstairs. And then we're just doing a refresh of the second floor, but it's mostly the beautiful Arcadia history, or furniture, excuse me, furniture. Okay. And then sewing and fashion.
2: My favorite's up the spiral staircase to the third floor to the widow's walk. You gotta go up there.
0: Is it a great view?
2: Oh, it's awesome. Yeah, seasonally changes. It's beautiful.
0: And for those who don't know exactly where it is in Arcadia, it's on Lake Street. And I haven't been up there because I looked at that and I was like, oh, I think I'll pass today.
3: Then we have the carriage house.
0: I bet you can look all the way out to the lake because you're right. You're probably three blocks off the lake.
2: Leaves on the trees prevent that a little bit, but there's great views of the historic church steeple in town.
0: And just Arcadia's a beautiful town.
2: You'll have to put it on your bucket list for this season.
3: Okay. Got to climb, Christina.
0: My family knows that's not always smart for me. So what's in the carriage house?
3: Well, the carriage house is the feature exhibit is what Ryan talked about, is the music exhibit. But we also have a homemaking exhibit with, you know, stove, vintage washing machines, some Arcadia furniture, a little bedroom area. We have a factory exhibit and a fire exhibit and a farm exhibit and then a kind of a replica of an old store. We call it the company store, like the factory used to have a company store.
0: Oh, they did?
3: Yes.
1: Huh. That makes sense.
2: There's a great section, too, on Arcadia firefighting and all the amazing things those volunteers do for us.
1: That is, yeah. I saw that. I saw the picture. It looks like Wes Hull has been the fire chief for 25 years. Like, we should have some celebration for him.
0: Yes.
1: That's impressive.
2: That is very impressive, yeah.
1: Did I do something wrong?
2: No. You asked us to pick out our favorite people in town, and that's Terry should go next.
0: Okay Terry, let's hear about it.
3: Well, I did roll, pick please. Wes Hull.
1: Okay,
3: so that's where I was going. Okay, because he is notable, and he has been the fire chief, and basically you could drive down Lake Street almost every evening. And you could see him sitting in the Adirondack chairs that his son John made him and entertaining any number of people that happened to walk by. Wes grew up in Arcadia. He had a farm out on Hull Road.
0: Which became Hull Road.
3: Which became?
0: Because that was the only way they knew how to identify. Like, so when they left, I know this because I know the person who bought the property, and they had to name the road, and so they named it Hull Road because, you know, that's what it was.
3: Well, Wes then went to high school right at Arcadia, grew up, graduated in the early 60s, went on to the Air Force, met Betty, his wife of many, many years, in Tennessee at Air Force training. Went on and served in the war, in the Vietnam War, and then came back, settled in Arcadia, and worked in Manistee for about 12 years doing tool and die until that factory closed. Then he came back, and of course, by then, everything, you know, this was when there were no jobs in Arcadia.
0: Yeah. Right.
3: You know,
0: right. So the factory had closed. Yep, that was a sad time.
3: And his kids were in school, and they didn't want to move. So he went into Traverse City, he told me, and I'm guessing it was at the VA, but went to a career counselor. And he said, we kept going through jobs and going through jobs, and there was no jobs that I could do or no training that I could get. And finally, at the end of the day, the guy said to me, this is according to Wes, what does your wife do? And he says, well, she has a beauty shop. And then the guy said, well, is she busy? And he said, yeah, she's really busy. You almost have to wait 2 weeks, you know, to get in. And he said, well, what do you think about doing that? Mm-hmm. And that night he said he went home and talked to Betty and decided that maybe he would do that. So he spent the next year going to cosmetology school. I thought that was kind of a nice story because the First Lady Beauty Shop has been there as long as I've been in Arcadia. And yeah. It still is, and he's still doing it,
0: yeah.
3: You know, occasionally. In the late 60s, he did join the fire department. And then the late 90s, he became the fire chief. And he's just... You know, I live behind him. He can be funny. Everybody always looks for his reports at the township meeting.
0: Yes.
3: He has a lot of humor, but you also know when he's serious.
0: Yeah.
3: You know, there's never any doubt that, you know, things with the fire and the EMT stuff is a joke. That's not a joke.
0: Yeah.
3: So I ask him, you know, I kind of knew all this already, but I just wanted to make sure I didn't. I said, well, if I get my facts wrong, you're not going to be, you know, upset with me or whatever. But he said, well, just make sure you add something juicy to it, whether it's true or not.
0: So what do you got?
2: Well, you'll have to drive down Lake Street.
4: Right.
1: So. I will say, Mark and I, we did the Halloween last fall, and Wes, we were... assigned the task of helping kids cross M22 because there's free ice cream at the ice cream shop. And Wes joined us, and he takes that so seriously. I mean, you know, it's not a joke to help kids cross M22 on Halloween. And he was, it was a pleasure to talk to. I love talking to him. But also, this is real. This is safety. And he took it really seriously. Mm-hmm. And I really admired him for both being like an enjoyable person to spend a couple hours with standing outside, but also like he was, you know, not going to goof around.
3: And just one of the many people that love Arcadia,
1: yeah.
3: Have made their home in Arcadia, and we're lucky.
0: Yeah, that is true. He volunteers and keeps things going. Ryan, do you have a favorite person?
2: I do. I didn't do as much research on mine, but
0: aren't you?
2: So this is going to be a quick one. Besides the obvious of the Starkey legacy, for me, it's Leo Tondu, a local builder. I think a lot about him. Our family has a vintage cottage that he built in 1947. He's built numerous other ones around us, let alone homes in town. I think about the different technology to build things and like the quantity of houses he built.
1: Did he build the houses at camp or the camp buildings too?
2: Yeah, so he built all three of the main buildings at camp. He built a little workshop also, and then he built at least 12 or more of the vintage cottages.
0: Wow, I didn't know all that many cottages, too.
2: He was actually building our cottage in 47 while he was building the main wigwam building.
1: Okay.
2: And there's some letters back and forth that the camp director explains that Leo needs to put all of his men on the new building.
0: Finish the camp building first.
2: Yes. Yeah. So there was a little delay on ours, and our former owners were not super thrilled with that, but it got done eventually.
1: Yeah. I mean, those camp buildings are incredibly well constructed. They're beautiful.
0: They are beautiful,
1: They're solid. Mm-hmm. I mean, it's just an incredible piece of design work and build work.
2: Yeah. There's also great connection of his relatives also helping on and off. And before trash service was a thing, I believe one of them has a memory of being sent around as a young kid driving the truck to collect the trash.
1: So what did they do with it?
2: That I'm unsure.
0: Don't
2: probably
0: ask.
2: Something very different. Yeah.
3: Probably we don't want to know. There's a dump somewhere.
2: A lot of good family memories also helping their uncle. Leo, and yeah.
0: Yeah. No, I think the buildings in Arcadia, it's almost like you can kind of tell which one's a Leo Tondu building just because it seems like, I think he appreciates wood very much, like the opportunity to work with wood. So he doesn't make fancy, but he uses the beauty of the wood to its best advantage inside and out. And so they're just a little extra special.
2: Yeah, he does. I definitely, I also think about like how today we have all these power tools and then just using a handsaw once. I'm thinking, wow,
0: he did that all the time.
2: Yeah. So, but you are right, the natural wood beauty, and that's part of the reason why I connect with it too.
0: Mm-hmm. Yeah. Mm-hmm.
3: Did he build any houses in the main part of the main town, or was he mostly Camp Arcadia builder?
2: I believe also in the main town. Mm-hmm. We'd have to do a little research with that, but okay. Yeah. Yep.
1: Yeah, I think so. I think I've seen that, that he did them. And almost all the old townhouses are of a style to me.
3: They're called the factory houses. They would mostly like the foremans of the factory and the little like white cottages. Mm-hmm. There's a lot of them on several of nice examples on 4th Street.
1: Okay.
0: Oh.
3: Across from the tennis courts and then down. They're smaller.
2: If Leo Tondu built your house, stop in, meet me at the museum. And
3: there you
2: let
3: go.
2: Me know.
1: There you go.
0: Make a list.
3: Exactly.
0: Huh.
3: Yeah.
0: Huh. I would love that. I think a walking tour of Arcadia for the Leo Tondu housing mm-hmm. would be pretty awesome.
2: Yeah, for
1: That's
2: sure.
1: A great idea. So I do want to point out the museum is open today from 1 to 4, and on Saturday from 1 to 4, you can go to the exhibits, of course. There's also a book sale in the lower level.
0: Mm, yes.
1: It's like not really a sale. It's a donation base.
0: Oh, but so if you're like, you can do like me, and I didn't actually go the last time because I can spend too long at one of those book sale things, but I want to go and then hit the beach. So a great Saturday activity would be to go there, pick the book you want to read on the beach, and then go to the beach and read.
2: For sure. And admission is free.
0: Yes.
2: They're very generous donors that support us through all of our work. But to come on in, it's free. Mm-hmm.
0: And if you can be a donor, if you would like, by contacting them at the museum. Brian, do you want to tell them how?
2: Yeah. So through our website, we're very excited to announce we're now 501c3 tax exempt status.
3: That's
2: we
3: great.
2: Just went through that application process, and we're excited to have that. And we appreciate any and all support, and we feel the love, and thank you.
0: Yeah. Lots of love.
3: Yeah, thank you.
1: That's terrific. Thank you, guys. That was a really great and interesting interview. I loved hearing about all of that.
0: Yeah. Lots of new stuff for me.
2: Thank you.
0: Love it.
2: It was my first, if you can't tell.
0: You did great. You guys both did great. We're going to have you back.
3: Our debut radio.
1: That's right. But before then, and like thinking of Arcadia is really family, we're back to some family music. So this one is Hank Williams, Family Tradition.

0: Wow. Such a good song.
1: That is. Holy cow. I love that song.
0: I was going to sing along. I'm glad I didn't because you...
1: No. Hot mic.
0: We had a hot mic moment there. Sorry about that, folks.
1: Hot mic. Anyway, so...
0: I feel really cool that we can say that,
1: because we know now. Because we've done it enough times. Could be worse. We did not curse, so that's our own, like, we're proud of that.
0: Yeah.
1: Anyway, so this is the part of our show that we call Community Connections, which is really the woo-woo, what's up with us part of the show. So I want to point out tonight is a good night to see the Perseid meteor shower.
0: It's actually, the clouds.
1: Yeah, the problem support. Is the clouds. It's kind of a, but you know, you never know. Weather is, you know, probability, so it might be clear enough to see. And it's not like it's just one night. It's a, you know, it gets better and then it's the best night, and actually that was this morning, and then it gets in more infrequent. So it's not like if in 2 days it's clear, you shouldn't go out. You probably should. There's also...
0: And the nice, the weather, I went out last night to take a look. It is nice that I was out in my pajamas because I can do that because I live out in the country, and I just walked outside, and it was absolutely comfortable. So
1: that's because it's so humid out.
0: Well, that too.
1: Yes. So, I mean, I guess there's something about that. Anyway, so, you know, that's kind of good to know. There is also, I know, a series of planets that are lining up right now. So there are, I think, how many planets?
0: I think I've read 4. I'm not paying attention to the planet thing because I can never figure it out. But there actually was a line, and I thought there's more than Orion going on here. Maybe I was looking at it.
1: Yeah. Yes. So hold on here. I'm trying to find it. I'm on the internets, but maybe, yes. Tonight, 7 planets line up. Of course, you have to see a couple of them with a flashlight.

0: And Neptune will usually require a telescope. So anyway, so if you look in the morning, early morning, get up super duper early, the hour before sunrise, you will possibly see a whole bunch of planets lining up, which is kind of cool. Anyway, so that's something to do in addition to looking for meteors if you're doing that. Okay, let me go to movies. At the Vogue tonight, this is Spider-Man. It goes on and on and on. The Odyssey, the last night, is tonight. Starting tomorrow, it's the end of Oak Street. And I went to look it up, and actually, this thing has great reviews. Also has Anne Hathaway, so she's apparently doing a lot of movies right now.
1: She's super pregnant, too. Did you see her? She's like doing these shows when she's got her belly sticking out. She still looks freaking awesome.
0: She does. She didn't gain any weight. Anyway, so it's called The End of Oak Street, and apparently it's really good. At the Garden, already playing is The Odyssey. And since I plan to see it again, it'll be a chance for me to hit up the Garden, except for tomorrow night, which is when they have the musical act, which we'll talk about in a minute. Cherry Bowl, Thursday night, Jurassic Park, Friday through Sunday, again, Spider-Man. If you haven't seen it, haven't seen it twice, you can see it at Cherry Bowl. Cherry Bowl is such a fun place to go see a movie. Also, this is kind of a interesting one here at the Alberta Heritage Labor Center. The Wreck and Rescue of the Schooner J. Hazard Hartswell will be screened this Sunday at 7 o'clock. If you've ever been to the museums around, I think for sure there's a discussion of it, maybe a snippet at the Betsy Lighthouse, another discussion of it, and a snippet at Sleeping Bear. So it's one of these things where they really genuinely reenacted this very dramatic rescue from the, what do you call those guys who do life-saving?
1: Well, life-saving.
0: Thank you. And the person who did the film, filmmaker Rich Brower, will be joining when they screen the film. And they're going to show it on the original 16 millimeter. So that's really cool. Okay. In theater, there will be... I'm sorry. Annie's over. In art, there is... sorry. Out of Line, which is a new exhibit of graphic art at the Ramsdell. So that's a kind of graphic art... It features works that push the boundaries of line, form, and visual storytelling and celebrates the creativity and versatility of graphic artists working across a variety of styles and techniques. The opening reception will be held tomorrow night from 5 to 7 p.m. So that looks super cool. Music, again, so this is at the Garden. It is tomorrow at 7:30. It's Cruz Contreras and the Black Lilies. And then the opening act is Agnes Sue.
1: If you want tickets, text us at 231-774-6360.
0: Yeah. And if you're like not sure that you want tickets, but then you tomorrow decide to go, it's like, I read this. This person sounds so cool. So this just sounds like a sort of folky... bluegrass person. So raised between the rugged lines of Tennessee and the long shadows of Michigan, Cruz Contreras has spent nearly 30 years forging his path through the Americana musical landscape. He's a multi-instrumentalist, songwriter, band leader, producer, and storyteller whose voice cuts through the noise like a well-honed blade. And if you think about it, we did that episode and we did a whole bunch of ballads that sounds like it might be a great fit with that kind of music. Agnes Sue has worked with the Hawks and Owls String Band, recorded with Major Murphy, and has organized a successful fundraiser for the nonprofit Music Cares. She and her backing bands have performed at the Wheatland Music Festival, Spirit of the Woods Folk Festival, and at venues such as the Alluvian Old Art Building and Traverse City Opera House. So she sounds really fantastic, too. So again, tomorrow night, 7:30 at the Garden.
1: All right. Then we have festivals, the usuals. Frankfurt Art Fair. I don't know if that's a festival or what it is, but to me, a festival is where you go around and you shop at things. So that's what I like to do at a festival. And that's the Frankfurt Art Fair. That's at Market Square Park. It is a juried fine arts show. So people have to present their things and get accepted to show. And it starts tomorrow, Friday at 1. It goes till 7. And then Saturday, it's 10 a.m. to 4 p.m. If you're also interested, the the more of a festival family fun kind of thing is Frankfurt is having its 36th annual collector car show on Saturday.

0: That's August 15th, 9 a.m. to 2:30 p.m. at Mineral Springs Park in Frankfurt. So if you're kind of, if your family has some split interests there, maybe some like cars and some like arts, you can really knock both out, separating the parents, and everybody goes to what they like the most. And then at the Northern Michigan Dragway in Kalava, there's an event called Sick Michigan Miles. I feel so old.
1: That is hilarious. I love it.
0: S-I-C-K. I think it means what the kids say for sick. I don't really understand that.
1: It's sick.
0: Sick. I know. I don't get that. I can't use it. The Uranus joke is making me crack up, but this doesn't fly.
1: Okay.
0: It seems to be a demo of muscle cars, as far as I can figure out. I'm planning to go, so I can report back. It is next Wednesday, August 19th.
1: I might be up for that.
0: The racers gate open at 7 a.m. Spectator gates open at 8 a.m. And the racing is from 9 a.m. to 2 p.m. So I'm glad they're doing it in daylight. You can really see. Yeah. I'm guessing it'll be loud, too.
1: Yeah.
0: So.
1: That is correct.
0: Yes.
1: Okay. Now we're into our last section of the show, which is what we call what's growing on. So, boy, we went to the farmer's market this morning. It is bursting with fruits and vegetables, everything fabulous. The peaches are in, and they are now Freestone peaches, which if you like Freestone peaches, and I do, they're here. Now we're in it, of course, with blueberries. So you cook those together, put a little sort of granola-type topping, and you have a cobbler. Of course, tomatoes still in full swing, sweet corn, green beans, you name it. It is happening, and they are so full of stuff. I just could not be better right now. I think this might be the peak week.
0: Yes, and the flowers there were all gorgeous, gorgeous flowers, just what you'd want to see. And if you just look out in the fields, they're all dotted with Queen Anne's lace, and the Joe Pye weed along the roadside is great. So it's just looking gorgeous in all the natural and cultivated fields.
1: Absolutely.
0: And then for birds this week, so I had a picnic with the family, and my family complains about everything all the time. And they are, we had some wasps at one end of the table. And so we were talking, and the kids got scared off by the wasps, and
1: they were being bit by wasps.
0: Whatever. It was fine. Yeah. It was like a little stingy thing.
1: Easy for you.
0: Yes. And then after the meal was over and the rest of us sat there and ate, turned over the thing, and it had a bird's nest in there. So northern house wrens, who nest later in the year, had built a nest in the picnic table. And we found them with, the table was getting cut up for firewood, so we saved the nest, saved the birds, and about 2 days later, they were already
1: so
0: fledged
1: adorable.
0: And ready to go.
1: Yeah.
0: Super adorable. It was great. And then everybody except the wasps, who died a blazing death in my fire ring, had a great outcome.
1: Yeah. Probably most of them actually got away and they're nesting somewhere else now. So I wouldn't pat yourself on the back.
0: Well, I hope they're dead.
1: Anyway, it's time for thank yous.
0: Thank you. We want to thank our guests. So going in reverse birth order, we're going to thank Mary Stierholz and Gretchen Stierholz for our sisters segment. And then from the Arcata Museum, Terry Cliffman and Ryan McKenna. For neighbor thanks, we want to recognize and applaud Joe and Kurt at the Arcata Veterans Memorial Marina and Boat Launch. They have top shelf customer service. They're friendly. They have maintained and improved those grounds and buildings, and Arcadians are saying, and I've just heard from so many different people, that the facility and the service have never been better. It's great. And apparently they were recently handing out smoked salmon appetizers.
1: That
0: so
1: sounds great.
0: Yippee skippy. Next up is Toon Smiths and Troubadours. So stay with us on WUWU and you'll hear from them. But that's all for Twisters from this week.
1: Adios.
0: Ciao.

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Welcome to WUWULPFM 100.1 Frankfort, Alberta. You can contact us at 231-774-6360. Now back to the music. Thanks.

0: Well, good morning and welcome to the Tunesmiths and Troubadours. Sorry that we're getting a little late start. I can't hear myself in this earphone.
1: You can blame it on me if you like.
0: All right, well, there we go. Now I can hear myself.
1: Yeah.
0: It's a discombobulated morning for Sue.
1: We're off to an auspicious start.
0: Thanks to the Twisters for hanging in there until Sue got here, who's only 25 minutes away, but Bob.
1: She got in the tussle with her garden and
0: trapped
1: her.
0: Oh. And I have Bob Holland as my co-host today.
1: Yay for Bob Holland.
0: Yay, Bob. Hey, Bob, do we want to play our theme song first and then come back and talk about what we're going to feature today? Or you want to just start talking about that now?
1: No, I think we should play our theme song.
0: All right.
1: And sort of have a little parlay on the side.
0: Oh,
1: to make sure we know what's going on.
0: Away from the microphone, you mean?
1: Away from the microphone. Yeah.
0: Whoa.
1: Totally.
0: A secret.
1: A secret.
0: Yeah. A secret until we come back.
1: Non-transparent.
0: Ooh. All right, we're going to hear Playing for Change, A Better Place, the theme song for Tunesmiths and Troubadours. And we will be right back. Thank you.

0: freedom and justice and music.
1: Right on.
0: Yes. Hey, Bob.
1: Hi, Sue.
0: Hi. If you're just tuning in, this is Tunesmiths and Troubadours. And this is, my name is Sue Oslund.
1: And I'm Bob Holland.
0: Bob Holland is here today as a co-host, and we are just getting started.
1: Yeah, we just raced in, landed in the nick of time, or even maybe a little late.
0: Maybe. Not you. I have to say, I don't think I've ever been late for a show here.
1: Yeah.
0: I guess there's always a first.
1: You know, gardens can kidnap you.
0: They totally kidnap me. They kidnap my pocketbook. They kidnap my weeding.
1: That is one of the risks of summer, is gardens will reach out and grab you and keep you from being responsible.
0: I'm blaming the garden.
1: Blame the garden, yes.
0: So, hey, Bob came up with the playlist today, and it's a winner.
1: Oh.
0: What are we going to do today,
1: Well, I'm glad
0: Bob?
1: To hear you say it's a winner.
0: I think it's a winner.
1: Yeah. So, you know, we are in the midst of and beginning to wind down summer. And so I thought...
0: What? Wait. Wind down?
1: My garden is starting... It was looking lush 2 weeks ago, and now it's
0: the heat,
1: and, mm-hmm. It's starting to wilt a little bit, and, there's plenty of summer left, but we are on the...
0: We're in the dog days.
1: We are in the dog days.
0: Dog days.
1: The doldrums, not the doldrums.
0: No, yet. Not doldrums. No, not doldrums in
1: okay.
0: the summer.
1: Words that begin with D, dog days and doldrums, but not doldrums, just dog days. Yeah.
0: And it's the best swimming right now. The water is like 70, 70-ish.
1: That's a little warm for me, but I get it.
0: What do you mean it's a little warm? The water temperature of 70?
1: Yeah.
0: When did you go? Have you been in yet?
1: No.
0: Don't even listen to him. I knew it. Okay.
1: So the theme is summertime and summer vibes, kind of.
0: Yeah, good vibes.
1: Yeah. So we'll start out here with the Lovin' Spoonful.
0: Yeah, and this song came out in 1966, and I remember it. I had my little transistor radio playing in my room, and when this song came out in the summer of 66, I was a wee one. Well, not that wee, but I just remember, wow, what a cool song. It's such a, I didn't know the word groove at that time, but it was such a great groove.
1: It is a great song.
0: It is,
1: yeah.
0: And I kind of looked it up because, I'd forgotten who actually wrote that, and it was John Sebastian's brother.
1: Oh, I didn't know that.
0: Yeah, I forgot his name. I have it written down, but that's probably somewhere in my truck. They lived in an apartment, I forgot where, in New York City, and it was just his reaction to wanting to get out of this stuffy apartment in the city do some grooving.
1: Do some grooving.
0: So let's do some grooving, Bob.
1: Really hot.
0: It's really hot?
1: In the city.
0: You took those words right out of that song. What is that called? Libelism?
1: Libel. Just libel.
0: Yeah,
1: I don't think there's an ism.
0: Okay, here we go.

carry you along this dry dust road. In that flame I saw a face I've never seen before. And if they ask me why, I know just who I've done this for. No one else to come to, not much else I know.

0: Box of Rain, Grateful Dead.
1: Yes, indeed.
0: I love that tune.
1: It's a beautiful song.
0: Isn't
1: it's so good.
0: You know, I first heard it not that long ago. Maybe I heard it before, but I didn't really follow the Dead at all. And but a couple weeks ago on a show here on Woo Woo, Tuesday night with Pat alternates every other Tuesday from 7 to 9, and he played this and said it was his little daughter's favorite tune when he'd be getting her ready to, you know, take a bath or something. It was so sweet. And so now I'm what's the word? I'm relaying or relating this song to that little story.
1: Oh, that's nice.
0: Yeah, it is.
1: Excuse me. Sorry about that.
0: But that's not really why you put it in there.
1: No, I put it in there because you asked me to put it in there. But
0: because it's the only song I know that.
1: Because the theme of our show, if there is a theme, would be summer, good vibes, relationships, and then we have some upcoming shows or concerts.
0: we'll get there.
1: Yeah. So we started out with Love and Spoonful, Summer in the City, Pink Moon by Nick Drake.
0: I love that song.
1: I love that song.
0: That's the name of the album, too, that's on.
1: Yeah.
0: Yeah.
1: And then Robert Hunter, of course, the lyricist for The Grateful Dead, doing Dry Dusty Road from Tales of the Great Rum Runners.
0: Which is totally summer out at my house.
1: Dry Dusty Roads. That's why it's in there. Because is there anything that more summer than dry and dusty roads?
0: But then we followed it with A Box of Rain. There's
1: Box
0: potential.
1: Box of Rain, a lovely, lovely song, a little different bend on things. Wet rain versus dry roads. So finished up with that. Yeah. So I don't know if the Grateful Dead will appear later in this show or not. I've got some ideas. Some of this we're shooting from the hip.
0: We're per-whimming it.
1: Per-whimming?
0: Per-whim.
1: Per-whim.
0: P-E-R.
1: W-H-
0: A new word.
1: W-H-I-M.
0: Yeah.
1: Right. Oh, and we need to go back.
0: Yeah.
1: Go back.
0: A linguistic hour here.
1: Right. Yes. It's we had three words, libelistic, slanderistic, and plagiaristic.
0: Yeah.
1: And Sue called something libel.
0: Which it wasn't. It's not libel.
1: Libelistic. It's not. It was, if it was anything, it was plagiarism.
0: Yeah.
1: But I don't think it was that. And then there's, of course, libel, which is where you slander somebody in writing, and then there's slander, where you slander somebody by speaking.
0: From the words of a retired attorney.
1: Right. These are important distinctions.
0: Well, they are. When you go to court, you better know which one you're under.
1: That's right.
0: Hey, so this is the Toonsmith and Troubadours today. This is my week for the show. Next week, Molly will be on. We alternate every other Thursday for this show, which is pretty fun. And, so, Bob, we're going to do this next set, and what were we talking about? It's kind of a combination of things to kind of do with the playlist today.
1: Right. So maybe I jumped ahead just a little bit, but the playlist has sort of relationship, summer vibes going on, and then some concerts.
0: Local.
1: I'm thinking of Interlochen tomorrow night. Am I right on that?
0: You're right, Bob.
1: Okay, good.
0: I think it's sold out.
1: Sometimes I get lost, but tomorrow night at Interlochen, we have Joe
0: Bonamassa
1: and Government Mule.
0: Featuring?
1: Wayne Horan.
0: Wayne Horan. God.
1: Warren Haynes.
0: Obviously, he's not the groupie that I am.
1: I love Warren Haynes.
0: We saw him at Meyer Garden. Was it last year or 2 years ago when he played with the Grand Rapids Symphony? I think that was 2 years ago.
1: It was either early last year or late in the year before that.
0: It was amazing.
1: I mean, how they're doing those shows at various places where they bring in orchestras and then the musicians like dovetail with full orchestration, but also then do their own tunes.
0: Exactly.
1: It's a really nice blend.
0: That particular concert was long and great. I mean, it wasn't like too long. I mean, Warren Haynes did Government Mule. Mm-hmm. Did the symphony mm-hmm. with him, and then his own, like just Warren Haynes.
1: Haynes. I think they might have done Soul Shine. He might have done Soul Shine at that show.
0: And we're going to do it here too.
1: Well, we're going to do it in case they missed it. If they didn't miss it, we're going to do it again.
0: Yeah, and we'll be yelling it out tomorrow.
1: Yeah, exactly. Yeah.
0: So we're going to start though with a tune that came out in 1961.
1: I love this song.
0: I do too. And yeah. And it's Ben E. King, and we're going to hear, a lot of people have, I think I read like 115 or 120 various people have recorded this tune.
1: Covered the tune?
0: Yeah.
1: Yeah. It's yeah. it's one of the all-time great songs.
0: Yeah, it's a goodie. Stand By Me, Mr. Ben E. King.

0: We're having a musical dialogue.
1: Oh, yes.
0: Bob and I.
1: Yeah, so we finished that set with Summertime. Mm.
0: Doc and Merle.
1: Doc and Merle Watson, you know, a classic tune from Porgy and Bess, covered by so many different people. But I really love that version of it from Elementary Dr. Watson.
0: What a great title for an album, huh?
1: Yeah. And then, of course, before that was Soul Shine by Government Mule. And Sue's probably got a little bit of trivia about
0: that. I do.
1: Yeah. Do you want to share it with us now?
0: Well, we might as well.
1: Since we're here.
0: Too bad we don't have any tickets to give away.
1: Because we could say we do.
0: No, that would not be good, Bob. So, Soul Shine. Well, I first heard that song

0: my friend, musical friend in Mount Pleasant, Barb. She turned me on to that, and that's Bob getting a drink of water in his metal water thing.
1: Sorry. Yeah. It also serves as a, like a...
2: A rattle.
1: A rattle.
0: Anyway, my friend Barb turned me on to that tune of, well, it was written by Warren Haynes of Government Mule. However, the year before that was released by Allman Brothers, because Warren Haynes was part of the Allman Brothers at that time in 1993-ish, Saginaw native blues man Larry McRae put out Soul Shine, and wow, whoa, knocked him dead. I mean, his guitar playing is out of this world. He, you know, a great Michigan musician. I saw him at Blissfest one year. I think, Blissfest.
1: Oh.
0: He was on second stage at night, and wow, everybody was dancing, you know.
1: I bet.
0: Yeah, when he sang this song, whoa. There were a lot of tears in the audience because it's such a great tune.
1: It is an amazing tune. Yeah.
0: But we heard it from Government Mule, which is Warren Haynes and company. And who the other vocalist was in there with Warren Haynes was none other than Little Milton. And that's a album that came out in 2001. And that album is called The Deep End, Volume 1, Government Mule. Before that, well, okay, yeah. Before that, Joe Bonamassa doing Tree to Right.
1: Right.
0: From
1: which was a cover of a Rory Gallagher song. Rory Gallagher, of course, being the famous Irish blues guitarist. And the name of the album is The Spirit of Rory.
0: That's very cool.
1: Yeah. And what a great version of Tree to Right.
0: Yeah. So those two tunes, Joe Bonamassa and Government Mule, well, we played those because they're really cool tunes, A, but B, because both of them, the band Government Mule featuring Warren Haynes and Joe Bonamassa and his band, they are playing tomorrow night at Interlochen, and we're going.
1: I am going to be there, and I'm just interested to see if they play together or if it's going to be an opening and a second act, how it's going to be set up. But it'd be nice to see, because they're both great guitar players.
0: Indeed.
1: And, you know, they could be really complimentary on many things. So.
0: Can you imagine what the guitar solos, how long they would be? We might as well take breakfast.
1: Yeah, take or get some doses or something. I don't know.
0: You mean to stay awake?
1: Yeah.
0: Yeah, that's going to be a great concert.
1: I'm looking forward to it.
0: You know, and if... Okay, so here's a secret, kind of. If you don't have tickets because it is sold out, maybe you could find a place on the... on Green Lake to put your boat.
1: Oh, that's right.
0: And hear even outside of the gates, you could probably hear the,
1: I got to believe you can hear the music from the road in front of...
0: In front of Interlochen.
1: In front of Interlochen. Yeah. It's pretty close to that road, so...
0: Yeah. Oh, yeah, right. So, and it's all open air.
1: Yeah.
0: So it's blasting out.
1: It'd be like a speaker, a big speaker, and you'd listen to it from the road.
0: Yeah. So if you haven't got tickets or you're cheap and you don't have, you know, you didn't
1: That's
0: buy
1: right.
0: tickets, maybe you want to hear them. Besides on this beautiful radio station, WUWU. Mm-hmm. And so then we started out with Ben E. King doing Stand By Me. And you want to talk about that one, Bob?
1: Well,
0: or did we already?
1: I think we kind of already talked about it. Did you say that it was one of the most covered tunes? Over 100 covers
0: yeah,
1: of it?
0: Yeah, like 141 or 114. There was a 4 and a 1 in there. So those are your options.
1: So I don't know what album that was originally recorded on. That version came off the very best of Ben E. King.
0: Recorded in 1961.
1: 61.
0: Wow. I know.
1: Yeah, and it's still just as vital and excellent today as it was.
0: Right.
1: 40, 60.
0: Do that math. Go back.
1: Wait a minute, I got to take my shoes off. How many?
0: Well, and that was like 5 years before the song we started out today's show with, Summer in the City.
1: Yeah, it's amazing how things have stayed relevant today that we've heard decades ago.
0: Yep, I agree. I mean, there's a lot of great new music, but man, the old they're not even standbys, the old great vocalists of bygone days and players, man, there's a reason.
1: Back when music was music.
0: Oh no, are we going down that road?
1: No.
0: Okay.
1: All right.
0: We won't go on. Like, one
1: year. We just peaked.
0: Well, let's see. I was going to talk about a few things, but I don't think I brought those into the studio.
1: Uh-oh.
0: I'll have to go get them. Just stuff that's going on. Just to remind you that this, between now and next Friday, a week from tomorrow, is the last days that you are will be able to see the show here, the exhibit, Waterborne, in the Alberta Labor Heritage Center, right here in Little Alberta, because we are going to be putting up another show towards the end of the month. And so if you haven't made it to see this this exhibit, try to make it anytime between 9 and 1, Monday through Friday, for the next week. That's about it. I'm going to do a little ID, and then this set coming up is cool, man.
1: Very cool.
0: I like it. It's a groove.
1: It is a groove set.
0: There's some nice bass in it, and some bass, tenored saxophone.
1: We're going to go off into some sort of bayou village somewhere where there's toucans calling and...
0: Oh, yeah. I had never heard that song, what you're going to hear.
1: Uh-huh.
0: Not at the beginning, but
1: after
0: it, like the third song is like, I'm like, what is this? This is great, man.
1: Yeah, it's like lounge music from the 50s, you know.
0: get your cigar out and your little martini.
1: Get your martini and your lounge jacket and your slippers and sit back and listen to your Macintosh-powered stereo system.
0: Yes, all here on WUWU, LPFM 100.1, Frankfurt in Alberta. The show is Toon Smiths and Troubadours. My name is Sue Oslin. My co-host today is Bob Holland. And we are going to start this next set with Marvin Gaye.

0: none other than the Taj Mahal doing Queen Bee. And before that, Bob.
1: Quiet Village by Martin Denny from Exotica, his Exotica album. That goes back into the 50s.
0: Wow. Tell me again how you came onto Martin Denny.
1: Well, I was in a used disc store.
0: A vinyl?
1: Vinyl. Well, but this would have, it was used music. It was both vinyl and CDs.
0: All right.
1: What I found was a CD that had a velvet covered cover that was in leopard skin print.
0: Nice.
1: It was, yeah. So I said, well, there must be some interesting stuff in here. So I opened it up and it just had a lot of this kind of Exotica 50s style lounge music is what I will call it. And one of the artists was Martin Denny.
0: And you bought it.
1: I bought it. Of course, I bought it.
0: Because you were going to go home and smoke a cigar and have a martini.
1: Well, first, you got to put on your slippers and your lounge jacket.
0: Okay, yeah.
1: And hopefully, your wife or woman greets you at the door with your slippers and your martini.
0: Oh, God. You're sickening.
1: And then you sit down in your leather chair, armchair.
0: Real leather or pleather?
1: Oh,
0: it probably would have to be pleather.
1: Yeah. Put your feet up on, you know, a footstool, an ottoman.
0: Okay, and don't tell me what's going, that someone's massaging your feet. I don't want to know that.
1: Okay, I didn't. I won't tell you that. Then.
0: In your dream world.
1: Right. And then, you know, you have your fine stereo system with Macintosh amplifier.
0: Nice.
1: And like a Thorns turntable and I don't know what kind of speakers.
0: All the money went into your sound system.
1: Because a guy like you deserves the best.
0: I guess so.
1: Yeah.
0: Okay.
1: And then you just listen to
0: Exotica.
1: Yeah.
0: Well, that was a great tune, man. I have to say I've never heard it. And I don't know if I'll play it again, but I might.
1: Yeah. Well, Sue,
0: you'll have to bring
1: next trip north. I'll bring you.
0: Bring me the CD.
1: I'll bring you the CD.
0: We can do an entire show on the CD.
1: 50s Exotica.
0: Nice.
1: Yeah, it is. It would be a self-written show. I mean, it's right there for us.
0: I know that. How easy would that be?
1: Yeah, and then you know you could be late from the garden. And
0: rub that in again. what about before that? That was a great
1: Groovin'
0: G. Groovin' N-G.
1: N-G.
0: N-G.
1: N-G by Playing for Change.
0: That was awesome. It,
1: you know, that's from Sounds Around the World. Mm-hmm. I don't know if they have more than one album by that name. But, you know, I just love Playing for Change. They do so many great covers, but I don't think this is a cover. I think this is just
0: their groove.
1: Some of them jamming.
0: Yeah, you know, I didn't look it up after I put it into the playlist, but it sounds like some of the guitar work is from the group from the Sahara Desert, Dinanawan. Sahara Blues. I mean, the sound that the Tuareg musicians play that are from the Sahara Desert, the guitar is so it's identifiable. And that's what I heard in that. I'm gonna have to look that up.
1: It's its own distinct style.
0: Correct.
1: Yeah.
0: And the major group from there's a number of groups now, but the major group is called Tananawan.
1: I mean, it certainly wouldn't surprise me if they were on that track because, you know, Playing for Change
0: is all around the world.
1: They use artists from all over the place.
0: You know what I like about Playing for Change, too, is if you're watching a video of a song, and there's a lot of tunes out there that Playing for Change puts out, and, you know, they show whoever's singing or whoever's doing a solo or whatever, they show them for a second and they identify who they are and where they are.
1: And where they are and where they're playing.
0: Yeah. I love that very much.
1: You know, if I had to choose for one, they're not really a band per se, but one organization to just cover all the songs. I could only listen to cover songs. Who would I have cover them?
0: Mm.
1: It might be Playing for Change.
0: Yeah.
1: Because they do such an excellent job with so many different genres of
0: exactly
1: songs.
0: And it, you know, you never know when you, well, I don't know when I first pull up a tune who's going to be the lead singer in that. Mm-hmm. I mean, there's a number of them usually in one song, but
1: And Warren Haynes is I think he, one of my favorite covers that they do is All Along the Watchtower.
0: Oh yeah,
1: I love that. And Warren Haynes is I think the lead guitarist on that.
0: Going back to Warren Haynes,
1: well, we always got to loop around and come back.
0: Well, we do. And looping back is what we're going to do now with what was the first tune that we heard in that set, if you haven't forgotten by now or remembered by now.
1: Well, you know, it is What's Going On.
0: Marvin Gaye, a
1: Marvin
0: classic.
1: Marvin Gaye from 1971. Just as relevant, maybe even more relevant today than it was.
0: I agree.
1: However many decades ago that was.
0: War is not the answer.
1: Mm-mm.
0: That line is like... They'll never go away.
1: Yeah, you know, great song. One of the greats.
0: Yep. All right. So I want to remind everyone that this Sunday, August 16th at 7 o'clock, right here at the Alberta Labor Heritage Center in downtown Alberta, is going to be a screening of The Wreck and Rescue of the Schooner J. Hazard Hartzell. And that is, it's at 7 o'clock. And the filmmaker, Rich Brower, will be here. And he's going to be showing on the original 16mm reel. And he'll be here to answer questions following the film. So this film faithfully recreates the wreck of the J. Hazard Hartzell and the extraordinary rescue that followed, an event remembered as one of the most heroic and challenging rescues in the history of the United States Life-Saving Service. That's pretty awesome. I mean, the Life-Saving Service was instrumental in rescuing sailors or people that were on the boats that were plying the Great Lakes up until, I think, 1922 is when the Coast Guard took over the Life-Saving Service.
1: Mm.
0: So, anyway, that film right here on M22 in downtown Alberta, here at the Alberta Labor Heritage Center this Sunday, 7 o'clock. So, hope you can be here. And, hey, it's free admission. So, that's
1: can't
0: awesome.
1: Beat that.
0: You can't beat that. Mm-mm. You can't beat it. Don't beat it.
1: I won't.
0: Oh, we don't have any Michael Jackson. That's good. You're listening to Tunesmiths and Troubadours today, and my name is Sue Olson. Next week, Molly Wynn will be in. We trade off every other week, and who knows what she'll be playing, but it'll all be good music. She's got a vast knowledge of many different genres of music, so please tune in to that next Thursday, 11 to 1. All right. Now.
1: Are
0: Bob,
1: we ready?
0: Bob, you're on.
1: Oh, I'm on.
0: You were on deck. Now you're on.
1: Now I'm on.
0: You didn't know that.
1: Oh. Well, so earlier in the show, I don't remember which song we were talking about. Sue started, she was talking about listening to her transistor radio growing up.
0: Oh, yeah.
1: And so that reminded me of a tune by the Iguanas called 9 Volt Heart from their album Plastic Silver 9 Volt Heart.
0: That's hard to say, isn't it?
1: It's a mouthful. Tongue twister, a mouthful. How many different phrases are there for that?
0: Exactly. I remember it was Hot Town Summer in the City.
1: Oh,
0: it was that.
1: That's right.
0: Yeah,
1: so
0: my transistor.
1: Yeah. So this is about growing up listening to the radio,
0: which you know,
1: which we're doing.
0: We're doing. You're doing right
1: you're
0: now.
1: You're doing right now,
0: and you're doing it streaming or live on your little radio, but your radio is a lot different than the radio that I listened somewhere in the city on.
1: Yeah.
0: Yeah. So
1: she
0: here
1: had a 9-volt transistor radio, probably.
0: Oh, yeah. Well, yeah. A little battery-operated thing. Red and white.
1: Oh.
0: Yeah?
1: Yeah.
0: Quite classy, don't you think?
1: Yeah. Did it have a little ear plug that you could plug in and listen in one ear?
0: No. Well, it might have, but I just always played it loud because I had a door on my bedroom.
1: Oh.
0: Because I was the only girl with five boys, so I got the room with the door.
1: Nice.
0: So I could sequester myself away.
1: Yeah.
0: away from all those boys, and I could play music to my heart's content. So here we are, the Iguanas 9-volt heart.

0: Well, what do you think of that? Pet Sounds, Beach
1: Pet
0: Boys.
1: Pet Sounds.
0: Whoop. Whoop. Wait a minute. Wait a minute. What's going on?
1: Way to give it away, Sue.
0: I know it. Guess what's playing next? Wait, what's going on here? Oh, we've got a reverb going on that I can hear. I'm not sure why. But anyway, yeah.
1: Yeah, so we listened to the Pet Sounds, which reminded me a lot of Martin Denny and Quiet Village. Yeah.
0: Do you have an echo?
1: I have a loop. We're looping, Sue.
0: We're looping. Wow, we're looping.
1: We're loop.
0: Well, hopefully we're not to the audience because, right. You know. So, yeah, that was the mono version.
1: The mono version from the very famous Pet Sounds album, highly critically regarded.
0: Would that have been like, what, 1968 or 67?
1: No, Brian Wilson wanted to take the Beach Boys in new directions after listening to some Beatles tunes. What was the album that sort of motivated Pet Sounds?
0: The White Album?
1: I don't remember, but yeah, and I know there was discord within the Beach Boys because they liked their beach vibe and this and that. Before that, we had Coconut. I love that Coconut.
0: I put the lime in the coconut.
1: And mix it both together. Put the lime in the coconut.
0: You know, and what's so funny? Better. Because it's all about feeling your stomach feeling better, and Bob brought in today crystallized ginger candies, which also helps the tummy.
1: Helps the tummy and helps for seasickness.
0: We'll have to come up with a song for that, Bob.
1: I bet there's a ginger song out there we'll come up with.
0: And then by Fred Astaire,
1: maybe,
0: you know, Ginger Rogers.
1: Yeah, yeah. So, boy, this is distracting having this.
0: I know it. Yeah. I hope you're not hearing this, audience, because I have no idea why we're getting this. But anyway, let's just keep on rattling.
1: Yeah. And then Lazy Bones, Leon Redbone by On the Track album. And all I will say about that is I love that album. But I got burned twice by Leon Redbone at shows that I went to see, the Ann Arbor Blues, Jazz and Blues Festival. He didn't show up, so John Prine filled his set drunk. And then at the State Theater in East Lansing, he came out and for 15 minutes just reorganized the handkerchief on his coffee table in front of his rocking chair.
0: What?
1: Yeah, he did nothing except it was like performance art, I guess. And then the audience started getting restless, and he sort of groaned and walked off stage.
0: He never played?
1: Never played one note.
0: This
1: was in East Lansing at the old theater on first block of State Street. I think it was called the State Theater, but I'm not sure.
0: Oh, wow.
1: Yeah, it was really disappointing.
0: But we thought it'd be a great tune to go with whatever we're playing today, so Bob got over that for a second.
1: Yeah, Summertime.
0: Summertime, and before that, it was the Iguanas.
1: 9-volt heart, yep. We talked about that a little bit. I love the Iguanas. I love that album that it came from, Plastic Silver 9-Volt Heart. There's just a lot of really good, mellow, summertime, driving down the highway with your girlfriend tunes sorts of stuff going on.
0: Huh. Yeah, that was a cool tune, Bob. Plastic Silver 9-Volt Heart.
1: Thank you.
0: Yeah.
1: I wish I wrote it and played it, but I just...
0: Do you play an instrument?
1: No. Not really. Nope, no. I do not.
0: Well, I know you've played, the little... It just went away.
1: It did.
0: It's like magic. On the radio. On the radio. I know you're really good at playing the train whistles here.
1: Oh, where are they?
0: They're on the other side of your computer.
1: Oh.
0: I mean, if you want to, you could do a duet with yourself because there's two of them there. There might even be three.
1: I'll just do one.
0: Okay, what's the train whistle? Whoa, that's
1: this
0: not
1: is,
0: too good.
1: This is the train whistle.
0: There you go. All right, we got it. Yep, that's Bob's main instrument of the day.
1: My imitation of a train.
0: Train song. Yeah. Oh, that's a...
1: Train, train, train.
0: Hey, speaking of train song, you know who that is. That's Todd Snyder.
1: Oh.
0: And just a reminder, well, not even a reminder, just to let you know, if you want to listen to a show in 2 weeks when I'll be back. Oh, no, it's not then. Sorry, it's in September. the first show that I do in September, it's going to be with my brother Tom and I.
1: Oh.
0: And he has a lot of albums. He's got some vinyl action.
1: He's bringing vinyl in?
0: Well, we don't have... I don't think the turntable... I heard Dave trying out the turntable last Friday, but I don't think it happened. So, no, he's already come up with, you know, a major list of who he wants to play.
1: Well, good for him.
0: Yeah.
1: So
0: yeah.
1: You guys have gotten over all your childhood fisticuffs and fights, and now you're ready to do a show together?
0: I suppose.
1: Okay.
0: Actually, he's a person who I learned how to take care of albums from.
1: Oh.
0: You know, because he was, well, I won't say it on air, but he was a little extreme, I thought.
1: OCD?
0: Yeah, that's a good word.
1: Yeah.
0: Yeah. With the care of his albums, and thank goodness he was, because I followed suit, and the deal with albums, you don't want to get them scratched.
1: Nope.
0: Because if you do, that's what you're going to hear, A, or if you ever want to sell them, they're no longer in pristine condition.
1: Right.
0: So he would always clean his albums, but he also had a plastic wrap going vertically.
1: One of those guys.
0: Nothing could get in those albums while they were stored, you know, before you played them. But to play them, I mean, it was an act of will, because first you have to take the plastic off, and then you got to pull out the liner cover.
1: The liner.
0: And then you get stuck for a while reading the liner notes.
1: And right. Well, and that was the great thing, though. You could read the liner notes.
0: I know.
1: And
0: I miss
1: look
0: that.
1: Look at the art on the albums.
0: Yeah.
1: And it was
0: a thing.
1: A thing. It was an event. It was a sit-down, listen-to-music event.
0: Yes, exactly.
1: Not just push a little triangle on your cell phone and play something.
0: I agree, you know, and you can go in and look at, you know, on any release, you can go in and get the information, but it doesn't have liner notes.
1: Nope.
0: Liner notes are an art form.
1: Not only that, but you go, who's that on bass?
0: Oh, yeah.
1: And then you can follow that off into,
0: sure.
1: You know, and you learn about so many people you never heard of, or you go, oh, that's from that gal's from that band. And then, you know, you just learn so much about how it was all interconnected. And

You know, Cortez never had to worry. The Yankee dollar won't be here all that long. The sun always sets on the Mexican highway.

0: more.
1: Yeah, Rounder Records from the Over My Shoulder album from,
0: don't know.
1: Late 70s, early 80s.
0: His voice, so great. The Mexican Highway. Before that, none other than Steve Earle. Another, quite a voice.
1: Yeah, what a voice.
0: And that's from Copperhead Road.
1: Devil's
0: album.
1: Right Hand.
0: Michael Hurley, one of Bob's favorite dudes. Nacando
1: from the Ancestral Swamp album.
0: And we started out with Lovely Day, Bill Withers. Thank you.
1: Yeah, which we hope you all do have
0: a lovely day. Thank you so much for listening to Tunesmiths and Troubadours. Thank you, Bob, for coming in and co-hosting and making it here before I made it here.
1: Thanks for inviting me back, Sue.
0: Oh, always. Yeah. All right. Thank you, listeners. Next week, Molly Wynn will be in for doing Tunesmiths and Troubadours. And up next, we have 1 hour of music from the Africa diaspora. Stay tuned. 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

the theme song from the Africa Diaspora show here on Woo Woo Radio. My name is Sue Oslin, and I'm here until 2 o'clock. So the last time I was in doing this show, 2 weeks ago, I did male vocalists from the African continent, and just a plethora of great vocalists coming out of Africa in the past and now. So today, the women get their chance, and we're going to follow three different areas of Africa. We're going to start out with basically Mali, the country of Mali, which has quite a few female vocalists, and we're going to start out with the queen of West African female musicians, Oumou Sangaré, and she's a Fulani people of Mali, and we're going to hear a song, and it could be called Darabe Nene, that's how I'm pronouncing it, but I don't know if that's it, but anyway, so three different contemporary women from the country of Mali, West Africa, in this set.

three female musicians, vocalists from the West African country of Mali. We ended that with Fatoumata Diarra doing Entirini. And before that, Nahawa Doumbia doing Bougnouni. And we started out today's show and this set with Oumou Sangari doing Jarabi Nen from a disc called Musula. Yeah, so that's what we're doing today here on Africa Diaspora. We're doing women vocalists from the continent. And so we started out with West Africa, and I could go more into West Africa because there's tons of other vocalists and lots of other countries, but I chose Mali today. And then we are going to go now into South Africa, the country of not Southern, but South Africa. And going to start out with the Queen, Mary Makeba. And this is an older recording when she was playing with the Skylarks, her backing band. And we're going to hear, actually we're going to hear the first song, and then the second song is her, basically, from a disc called, or album called The Click Song. And we're going to hear one of her very well-known songs, Suliram. So first of all, Mary Makeba and the Skylarks from South Africa, and then we've got one other older, I don't think she's still on the scene, female vocalist from South Africa, and then I've got three different musicians from South Africa who are very contemporary, doing lots of work right now. But let's start out with the Queen, Mary Makeba.

0: LL.
1: There is some music from South Africa. A number of contemporary musicians finishing out that set. That last one was musician Thandiswa and featuring Thandi Natali. And we heard a song that I don't know what it is, Zandibona Wena. And before that, the same musician, and it was a tribute love song to Mary Makeba called With Love to Makeba. And both of those are off of a disc called Sankofa. Before that, another contemporary South African singer, Ami Faku, and she did Ungowami. Before that, Brenda Fassie doing Tholo Amalozi. And she, I can't remember the name of the song. I should have looked that up, but she sang back when Nelson Mandela was released from

leave during the apartheid regime, but then came back with honors to South Africa. All right, so we're going to finish out today's Africa diaspora with some other women vocalists, and we're going to go back to West Africa, and the first tune we're going to hear is from a major female vocalist, Aminata Fall, and F-A-L-L, and we're going to hear a tune that is the same as the release called Konfori. But before that, just want to remind you that you're listening to the Africa Diaspora Show. We're doing women vocalists from the continent, and my name is Sue Oslin, and the show is on until 2 o'clock. So here we are with Aminata Fall.

the vocal work of Senegalese Julia Sarr doing Gwem. Before that, Marima, another Senegalese female vocalist doing My Friend, and we started out that set with Aminata Fall doing Canfori. And that's today's edition of Africa Diaspora. I hope you enjoyed that. I will be back in a couple weeks for another show. So you are listening to WUWU LPFM 100.1 Frankfort, Alberta. And be sure to tune in at 4 o'clock today for another show with Mike and Felix.

The Miles Davis Quintet on May 11th, 1956, from a marathon session, two in a row, Woody and You, preceded by It Could Happen to You. Patter in between had Miles asking Bob Weinstock, the producer, is that okay? How was that? We're going to go on to Woody and You next. And that featured John Coltrane on tenor saxophone, Miles Davis, leader and trumpet, with Red Garland, Paul Chambers, Philly Joe Jones, piano, bass, and drums. We're getting through all these tracks from this session. He did one other for Prestige Records before calling it for that label. And we have that session, too. We have all kinds of time to get through Miles 100 Radio as we're celebrating the centennial birth of Miles Davis, 1926. Hacksaw Jazz, a new release. Unfortunately, a sad event to report. Jim Rotundi, the trumpeter, passed in 2024. We were unaware of that until this posthumous release with the Jim Rotundi and Dina DeRose Vienna Quartet. Out of the Past is the collection. Let's do the leadoff, Blue Gardenia. We get to appreciate the trumpet playing of Jim Rotundi, no slouch.

0: Our re-release portion, that is Chick Corea from a 1972 tape, and that is Noon Song from his recently released Some Time Ago, re-released. There's a version of his penultimate solo performance, Crystal Silence, also elsewhere on this re-release. Brand new release before that, and unfortunately, posthumous for Jim Rotondi, the trumpeter, and Dina DeRose and their Vienna Quartet. From out of the past, we took Blue Gardenia, way back there, long, enjoyable set of music.
1: Hacksaw Jazz.

0: AA made all the difference in my life. I noticed that most of the goals I had as a kid were slipping by. I didn't feel like the person I hoped to be. After all those years of drinking, I really didn't know myself. When I was out there drinking, I was always looking for the next great party to make me feel all right. With AA, I found a better way of life. And I feel good in my everyday life, even without a drink in my hand. Alcoholics Anonymous. It works. Look us up. Check your phone book, newspaper, or AA.org.
1: Continuing, let's build on that. How about pianist Nicky Adams, saxophonist Michael Eaton, and drummer Francisco Mela? No bass. Brand new release, and we're going to take the lead off, Arrival.

Cue music, pianist Nicky Adams, saxophonist Michael Eaton on the tenor, and drummer Francisco Mela. It's called Arrival, with Full Moon Hacksaw Jazz and Blues. All right, let's get back to business. We very rarely play Charlie Barnett, so let's do that. This is called Cuba, with a hyphen in between, written by Chano Pozo and Cecil Payne.

New release from a guitarist named Gil Livney. Took the Gentleman's Blues from his album All In. Gil Livney guitar. Amit Friedman plays sax and Jonathan Rickles on the organ. What's the likelihood that the drummer would have the same first name, Jonathan Rosen? From Hacksaw Jazz, Charlie Barnett before that, and Cuba from back in the day. It's time now for saxophonist Sonny Fortune, Full Moon Hacksaw.

0: Sonny Fortune, alto saxophone, his tribute to Billie Holiday, the album Trilogy, featured Kenny Barron piano, Wayne Dockery on bass, Billy Hart drums. Pretty good group from the somewhat known saxophonist, Sonny Fortune. And sitting down for the 2,157th Jazz Radio program with memories of multiple treks.
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Sonny Rollins, tenor saxophone, 1991, recording with nephew Clifton Anderson on trombone. That's called Lucky Day. Back to Sonny in a moment. We want to tell you we heard Paul Bryant on organ before that, with Plaz Johnson on saxophone, buried a little bit in the mix, but nonetheless, solid organ with the bass line and the acid. It's called Walrus Whiskers. It was Paul Bryant. Back to our tribute and our profile and our listens to tracks of Sonny Rollins through the years, a phenomenal man in our jazz. Since he started recording in the late 1940s and recorded up into the 2000s, really a 70-year career as a saxophonist, and he died in May 2026 at the age of 95. So we have been going through his tracks through the years, and we are now into the 1990s. One word could describe Sonny Rollins' sax and his personality: intense. He didn't appear to be the sociable guy among the rest of the music community, slapping his knee along with a punchline with a belly laugh, nothing like that. The only humor detectable was a dry one in his playing, and in later years he opened up with interviewers. He had a peculiar high-pitched voice, speaking voice, takes his craft very seriously in these interviews. Had no problem talking about his memories of sessions and experiences, thoughts on the music. He said something like, "Jazz will always be around. It will just be going in different places." And I think that was an accurate description. Let's continue with Sonny Rollins in the 1990s. This is from 1993, Where or When, Hacksaw Jazz.

Sonny Rollins music and sax and Where or When with Clifton Anderson trombone, Tommy Flanagan on piano, Bob Cranshaw electric bass, Jack DeJohnette on drums. There's more where Sonny Rollins came from. We just heard him from the 1990s. We will continue in the next installment. Now let's do a trumpet set. Jazz with Tom Colson here at Full Moon Hacksaw. Then and Now. Haven't played a version of Blue Bossa in a while. Here's Art Farmer.

0: Art Farmer on the flugelhorn, and his version of Blue Bossa, soft and easy for us.
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2: 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Keywords are Hacksaw Jazz.

Ted Chubb on the trumpet. He calls that expat. He did have a saxophonist with him named Bruce Williams. Ted Chubb, live at the Sanctuary, Jersey City. That's a new release. Hacksaw Jazz. Got something unusual next. We'll do this grouping of blues and Latin. This is R.J. Micho instrumentally on the harmonica. The Waddle Blues Radio Hacksaw.

Rocino, Serrano, Orquesta Moderna, and Corazon, not in the heart sense, but actually hyphenated Corazon, S-O-N, as in the rhythm. New release. Before that, harmonica with R.J. Michaud, and the waddle. So we've been through the blues and the Latin, and our vocalists and our big bands and our small group instrumentals, our mix, our crazy meanderings, and getting to our vocalists now. How about the New York Voices, currently on tour, intimating that it may be their final? Don't know what to make of that. But we have this called Chamingo Betty's Bossa with the New York Voices, Hacksaw Jazz.

eyes at night and wonder, what would I be without you in my life? Everything I did was just a bore, seems. All the things I've done them before. But you brighten up all my days with your love in so many ways.

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0: yes, how sweet it is to be loved.
1: How about Joe Williams? How sweet it is. Preceding that, the New York Voices, Chamengo, Betty's Bossa. And now, Modern Jazz Quartet. It's called Bluesology. That's how we are feeling.

0: Yeah, we bet you know what that's all about. Modern Jazz Quartet with co-leaders Milt Jackson Vibes, John Lewis Piano, Percy Heath on the bass, Connie Kay Drums, and Bluesology, program 2157. With the serenity of samba, but also the rowdy of rockabilly, we invent bossabilly.
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5: Dun, dun, dun, dun.
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5: Frankfort, Alberta, baby.
0: I'm Mike. He's Felix. And hopefully we'll put a smile on your face.
5: Let's get it on.
0: Let's do it.

0: Don't let my baby ride.
1: And won't you let my baby ride? All right, R.L. Burnside, sassy baby, sassy.
0: Yeah, that's for sure.
1: Feeling man. Good, Evil. Feeling good, baby.
0: It's all right, man. How's your week been?
1: Not too bad. Not too bad. We were talking about it. It's a beautiful day out there. Not as, you know, not as sunshiny as we've been used to the last couple of days, but still not too bad out there. So
0: yeah, I went out last night. Went down to the beach to try to watch the Perseids.
1: How did that go? Did you?
0: Flat as a pancake, man. You couldn't even see stars last night.
1: Okay. Yes, and that's a bummer. I know this is kind of starting the season of some meteor showers and a lot of cosmic activity out there in the planetary realm. So
0: yeah,
1: keep your eyes to the skies. Who knows what you're going to see out there, man?
0: Yeah, maybe things will clear up. Maybe we'll see the tail end of it tonight. But, you know, I was looking up some information on that last night. And basically what you're doing, you know what causes the Perseids, don't you?
1: Tell me, baby.
0: It is a comet, I think it's the Smith-Tuttle comet that passes through Earth's orbit, and it's debris from the tail of the comet that we go through, and that's what, at that particular point in space.
1: That comet's throwing trash at us.
0: Yeah, it's throwing trash at us, but it's all burning up in the atmosphere. And you know how often that comet comes through? Once every 133 years.
1: Boom.
0: There's your nerd point for the day, folks.
1: You know, this is typical Open Range, throwing down the knowledge, you know, putting the crunch in the numbers, doing the science, you know, making sure you're informed out there today. So well done. Well done, Big Wow.
0: That be your science lesson for today.
1: For the day, my friend. For today. So we appreciate that. And yes, man, get out there, look to the skies, look to the stars. This is a beautiful place to do it. I know they have the Dark Sky Park just, you know, a little ways north of us there by the bridge. And just a glorious, glorious spot for some stargazing. I know I follow a lot of local photographers, and some of the night photography around here, especially, of course, around the lighthouses, are just amazing, man. Just absolutely amazing.
0: Yeah, it's kind of cool out where I am because it's really dark. And it's just so cool just to kind of like lay back and look up at the stars. And if you can throw a meteor shower in with that, too, it makes for a great night.
1: It is, and I know there's a lot going on this weekend. I know we got the Buckley Old Indian Show going on at Buckley. We got the Barefoot Band playing
0: yes,
1: in downtown Beulah.
0: Tonight.
1: Free concert, man. Concerts in the street. So that's happening tonight. Finally, for real, besides all the false warnings, we do have the Frankfurt Art Fair happening this weekend.
0: Yeah, that'll
1: be nice. Downtown Frankfurt.
0: Yep. So if you don't like art fairs, don't go to Frankfurt.
1: So it's a busy, you know, we're kind of getting to the middle of August. It's a busy time. There's lots and lots of stuff coming on because it's getting towards the end of the summer season out here. So, yeah, check your local, you know, info signs and get out there and enjoy the night, man. There's a lot of cool stuff happening.
0: You know, that was, what was pretty interesting, I was talking to Steve Christian once a couple of years ago when he's the guy that used to own Dinghies. And he was saying that this weekend is his busiest weekend of the year with the art fair.
1: It is. I mean, Frankfurt does a great job with their art fair. You know, it attracts a lot of different stuff. I absolutely love it. I look forward to getting down there sometime this weekend. And, yes, it's a busy town, so make sure you get out there and enjoy your community, man. See what's going on.
0: So we got something else fired up?
1: Here we go. And I know we've got this next, the second song in the queue is from our first request for the day, Lady K. So we've got your Canadian band in there ready to rock and roll this afternoon.
0: So, but wait a minute. Before you kick that sucker off, we got 231-774-6360. Store that number in your phone and use it every Thursday between 4 and 6 to make requests.
1: Here we go. You too, and Desire.

0: somebody fighting, picking, and singing, my friend.
1: Yes, good old Julio.
0: Me and Julio, man. We down by the schoolyard, eh?
1: Down by the schoolyard, man.
0: A little bit of Paul Simon. That was off his second solo LP.
1: Yes, eh.
0: Self-titled Paul Simon. Interesting about that, it was a nonsense story. And he never explains what Mama Pajama said that made her so upset. Interesting. Nobody knows the answer to that one. Paul Simon, 1972. We started that set off with U2 and Desire off 1988's Rattle and Hum. Interesting. Rattle and Hum was kind of, it was a live LP, it was a studio LP, and it was a rockumentary video and film. So kind of U2 did the trifecta with Rattle and Hum. It was their big follow-up to the Joshua Tree LP. And, you know, very different time for U2. Joshua Tree, Rattle and Hum. They really tried to capture this Americana, country western kind of folk artist vibe.
1: They still had passion.
0: And then in the 90s, they totally scrapped that kind of image and went to a whole new designed U2, which I thought was kind of an interesting story on the background of that record.
1: Yeah, it was pretty interesting because, you know, Rattle and Hum, I think, was kind of like the turning point for doing that, where they just wanted to get through, they wanted to, you know, it had a lot of the old stuff.
0: It did.
1: But it had a lot of different stuff. Yeah, it really jumped around.
0: It was kind of a culmination, you know. It was the crescendo of this thing you two had been doing for years, touring the world, touring the United States, kind of this diving into Americana, jazz, blues, folk music. So, you know, and I thought they did a great job. Some of the stuff on that record I'm not a huge fan of, but, you know, there's a lot of the stuff I really, really do love, you know. Angel of Harlem, Desire, some really cool stuff, and always a lot of fun to have you two on there. We had Edie Brickell and the New Bohemians, Love Like We Do, off their 1988 first LP, Shooting Rubber Bands at the Stars. I always loved that name. Some cool stuff, Dallas, Texas. Interesting, right after their second album, Edie Brickell married Paul Simon. They were married for many years. I believe they're divorced now. She's back into doing New Bohemian stuff. But, yeah, they were married for quite a long time. Edie Brickell, a real tall gal.
1: Yeah, little teeny Paul Simon.
0: Shabow!
1: Yeah, it's kind of like Billy Joel and
0: so some interesting connections there. What's the contact number to get a hold of us when they can, Mike?
1: 231-774-6360 now.
0: We appreciate it. We've got some songs in the queue coming up from some requests, so we look forward to hearing from you folks. And today's show, man, we're having a great time, as always. Open Range, WUWU 100.1, every Thursday from 4 to 6. And we appreciate you listening out there and to the worldwide audience we have with our radio app that you can hear us anywhere on the globe, baby.
1: As long as you've got internet.
0: Got to have internet, but, you know, a lot of our phones we carry around, you're streaming somewhere, you know, they got the satellites rolling, and so... Yeah. Usually you can keep connected and going through. It's a cool little thing.
1: It makes it a lot easier than having to stay close, having to stay only 3 miles away from the station. I'll tell you that. It allows you a lot more freedom,
0: holy
1: folks.
0: Moly.
1: You won't be tied down to your home or just a convenient parking lot somewhere.
0: When people are driving around in the car with me, they're like, why are you listening to just static all the time? And I'm like, they'll come in. Just wait. They'll come in somewhere.
1: Just wait till we get over the next hill here.
0: So, yes, we appreciate that. Cool thing about the app, I love it. Shows you the artist that's being played in its entirety right there. So that's a cool thing. So many times, you know, I'll be sitting there at home or something, you know, if I'm listening to it on the radio or on my laptop, and I'll say, oh, wow, we got to check out the artist to make sure, you know, who that is. So cool stuff.
1: Yeah, and it's
0: there.
1: Funny because we don't have to do anything in order for that to show up. We just go ahead and play the music here and it automatically shows
0: up. It does. So that's a great little additive to it, man. So yes. And some cool stuff again. We said Barefoot's playing for free downtown Beulah tonight. Get out there. We've got the Buckley Engine Show happening over in Buckley It's, you know,
1: what's the Buckley Engine Show all about?
0: You know, the wild thing about the Buckley Engine Show, this is the 59th annual, and it shows old engines from the beginning of, you know, the development of engines all the way through modern times.
1: Are you talking about railroad?
0: Belt engines, all kinds of engines, you know, railroad, farm equipment, small engines, large engines. You know, the size of the place is amazing. The first time I thought, oh, it's going to be like a little bizarre. You know, it's covered acres upon acres upon acres of historical exhibits. They have a historical town. They've got a giant flea market. They've got demonstrations, food vendors, drink venues. If you're into history, if you're into engineering, if you're into mechanics, if you're into cars,
1: if you just like old stuff,
0: this covers the gamut of so many things. And, you know, I thought, oh, this is a one-trick pony kind of affair. I was blown away and totally, totally redeemed itself in my mind on how cool I thought the old engine show was. I look forward to it. I'm glad that it's happening. Again, we have the art fair coming into town the next 2 days, Friday and Saturday. So get down there, support your community. And see what's happening around you, man, my friends. There's a lot going on. The Garden Theater's got events coming forward. I know Odysseus.
1: The Odyssey?
0: The Odyssey's playing, which I would love to see. I think that's tonight at 7:30. It is, 3 hours? So plan that ahead of time. And, yeah, man, enjoy these beautiful days of the Ides of Summer. You know what I mean? It's some cool stuff, man. So get out there and enjoy yourselves.
1: Yeah, I kind of feel like I almost feel as though I've missed summer, you know? It's gone by so fast.
0: It has, and, you know, we've had the fortunate to see summer roll in this studio, and now we're kind of seeing summer slowly start to roll out as we do this radio program through the windows here of the Alberta Heritage Center, you know what I mean? I remember the dead of winter looking out those windows going, oh, my God, you know what I mean?
1: Yeah.
0: There's yetis out there having snowball fights, you know? And now,
1: you know, that was just you and your reflection in the window, man.
0: That's just me and my crew. But now, you know, of course, gorgeous, you know, the beach. We jumped off the pier the other night over in Frankfurt after working, and the water was just tropically warm, man. I was like, oh my God, the water is just
1: beautiful.
0: Toasty.
1: It's been beautiful.
0: So get out there, man. Get out there and enjoy yourselves. All right, I guess we're going to go back into it, all right?
1: Well, I guess we probably could if you really, really wanted
0: to. Here we go. This is to J-Rock and Ypsilanti. It's a little tune from Prince called Kiss.

0: What a great tune by Graham Parker and the Rumors. That's what they all say. One of the first requests from Mr. Jim, man. We appreciate that.
1: Thank you, Lord Jim. But that was actually from last week. It was from 2 weeks ago.
0: That was a late addition.
1: Yeah. Sorry it took us 2 weeks to get to it, Lord Jim, but we promise we'll do better in the future.
0: What Mike's got, I don't know. I always try to do my best.
1: There's always room for improvement. You know, I mean, come on.
0: What a great tune, dude. What a great song. It was funny because Mike was like, before that was Husker Du out of Minneapolis, Minnesota with a cover of the Byrds, 8 Miles High. You know, what a great contrast in songs, you know.
1: No, I don't believe I said contrast. I said, I think you gave me whiplash.
0: Whiplash. I clean up Husker Du. I love the cover of that tune. I love the Byrds, 8 Miles High as well, but... Husker Du, one of the great Midwest bands of our time. You know, Bob Mould's still out there jamming. A very, very cool cover song. And it was great to play that and have Graham Parker and the Rumors, one of England's all-time best pub rock bands, jamming right after that. Before that, we had Breathe Our Breathe with Parrots in the Tropical Trees off 2010's Magic Central. You can see why that album's named Magic Central. Breathe Our Breathe, Michigan's own. What an amazing group of artists they are. They will be playing coming up at Lively Lands here within the next couple weeks, I believe. And if it has it correctly, they will be recording that live performance as their next album. So Breathe, I Will Breathe, look that up, playing at the Lively Lands where Thornetta Davis just played this last weekend.
1: Yeah, and if anybody was out there and saw Thornetta, let us know how it was.
0: Let us know how it was, man, and we appreciate that. And before that, we had Prince, Kiss, off his 1982's LP. That was his eighth LP. It was a global number one hit, Kiss was. Prince Roger Nelson is Prince's regular name. I guess I've never really looked that up until doing the information for this tune. Prince Roger Nelson, Minneapolis, Minnesota. You know what I mean?
1: Oh, yeah.
0: 1958 to 2016. He had a record deal with Warner Brothers at 18 years old, man.
1: Yeah, Pretty
0: impressive stuff by Prince.
1: He sure regretted it later. That was when he was going by the artist formerly known as Prince.
0: Sure. And he was a great advocate for artist rights and went on and formed his own stuff, Paisley Park, and... You know what? Well, you could do a doctorate, you know, you could do a class on all that jazz. So cool stuff. Great tune. And we've got some information of the weird coming up today.
1: Yes, we do. There's finally the Kooks are back out.
0: Dun, which, dun, dun, dun.
1: Which is kind of cool because we got a couple of good ones today. Maybe a little off color. Maybe you have to have a little bit broader sense of humor for some of these.
0: Chihuahua.
1: But, you know, there was a... You know, they say you can't yell fire in a crowded movie theater, right? It's illegal in the United States.
0: Okay.
1: Well, somebody down in Colombia did not yell fire in a crowded movie theater for the premiere of Spider-Man Brand New Day. But he did manage to clear the theater pretty quick. He or she, don't know. But apparently, during a show, during the premiere, thanks to a noxious smell, witnesses at the screening in Cartagena said they were overwhelmed by the stench of flatulence, forcing them to the hallways outside the showing. That's right, folks. So somebody did a duty.
0: Spidey senses have went off at the theater that day, it sounds like.
1: It sounds like something went off that day. I don't know if it was Spidey sense or not. But apparently nobody fessed up to it, and they let it rip about halfway through the showing, and a lot of the people in the theater left without coming back for the rest of the movie.
0: Well, I guess it was a the movie flopped on that day.
1: See, when I tell you you could clear a room, think of this story.
0: That's what it is.
1: Think of this story.
0: Dun, dun, dun, dun.
1: Oh, here's another one. I got another one for you, just in case people didn't like have my deranged sense of humor here. You know, there are a lot of times when if you live in a city that or a suburb, the kids will go ahead and ride their bikes wherever they want. And apparently there was a group of kids that kept riding their bikes across the lawn of a man by the name of James Steffen. He's 39 years old. And he got tired of it. He got tired of yelling at them, telling them to stop doing it. And they kept doing it and doing it and doing it. And he just pushed it a little too far. You know what he threw out? You know what he did to try to get the kids to stop?
0: What did he do?
1: He threw out a spike strip. A 40-foot spike strip on his front yard. Now, needless to say, he's in trouble. Poor guy. Boy, I really feel sorry for him. I mean, just put a, you know, wire up, you know? Not a spike strip, it's just a wire.
0: You know, I'm surprised if he's putting that own spike strip, he might get spiked himself. Do you know what I mean? Just thinking about it not being there.
1: I mean,
0: there,
1: you forget about it when you go to mow the lawn? Dude, yeah. Man, that's not going to work.
0: Life in the big city, man.
1: Okay, but now he is, let's see, they charged him with a gross misdemeanor. I don't know what a gross misdemeanor is, unless it's you're farting in a movie theater in Cartagena. Of setting a spring gun, pitfall, deadfall, or snare. He can face up to 180 days in jail or $1,000 fine. Why didn't he just get off of his butt and go and talk to the kids' parents?
0: Yeah, the best, you know, sometimes kids, thinking of kids, if they're ignored, they'll probably move on to the next adventure, but keep messing with them all the time. It keeps them intrigued.
1: Or maybe, you know what I mean? Maybe use a potato gun.
0: Yeah, any of the case. I'm glad, hopefully it's resolved. Does Mike's bringing potato gun and kids to the raid? You know what I mean?
1: Well, that's what I got for the first two.
0: This next tune coming up, it's a good one. It's called Think by James Brown in the Famous Flames. Okay.

0: Oh, I thought there was going to be one more song in that set.
1: We're coming up to the top of the hour. That was Minutemen.
0: Oh, that's right.
1: Corona from San Pedro, California. D. Boone in the cast. You know, the Minutemen, they had a short lifespan as a rock and roll group. D. Boone was killed in a motorcycle accident way too young. A car accident, I believe. Motorcycle car. Anyways, you know, one of the great American artists of his time. Some cool stuff. We started that set off with Think from James Brown and the Famous Flames, going back to the mid-50s on that one. That was from their third studio album. And in between there, we had Azumadi with Song of the Dead. The L.A. Collective, they were formed in 1995 in L.A., and they've got 7 studio LPs since then, man. They're still rocking and rolling, and some cool stuff there out of California, man. Top of the hour almost, man. We appreciate you guys listening to Open Range with us today.
0: Yeah, but, you know, just come on. Talk to us. We bore the hell out of each other for 2 hours. We need some people to talk to us.
1: I listen to the tunes, so you know what I mean.
0: Yeah, there you go. So that's why you don't answer me when I ask you a question. Like, do you have any Halakai Nation on the playlist this week? Oh, man. Well, anyway, since it is the top of the hour, we got to tell you, you're listening to WUWULPFM 100.1.
1: Frankfort, Alberta, baby.
0: And we're just kind of hanging out here on Open Range, just waiting to see if we can hear from some people. We've only heard from Lady K, Lord Jim, and J-Rock. Booba must be working late. Brian, where are you? G-Baby, Punk Rock Girl, come on. Wherever you are. And drop us a little note here. Let us know what's going on. So do we have anything else fun going on?
1: All kinds of stuff going on around today, my man. We got the, again, downtown Beulah. We have Barefoot. You know, we've had some, when we had B and the Brood in here, we had 3 or 4 members of Barefoot. So if you remember that show, if you're listening out there, that was a great cast of musicians. A majority, they're going to be playing downtown Beulah tonight at 7 o'clock. Free concert right in the streets of Beulah. Local favorites, Barefoots. I know Mike had helped get Grow Benzie together for they did an outside concert there in the, the Hoop House over there?
0: Yeah, it was in the Hoop House, man. That was incredible.
1: So, you know, a free show kind of winding down towards the end of the season of the concert
0: Don't say that. Don't say that. Don't say winding down. Don't say summer winding down. You can't say that. And not anymore.
1: All right.
0: No, I would just like kind of rather wake up some morning and walk outside in my boxer shorts and realize, oh gosh, I think it's winter, and have it just be a complete surprise. You know?
1: I do. So, all right, here we go. Can't Hardly Wait by The Replacements.

0: Oh, that one takes me back.
1: It was the Tales of Gray Ulysses. Cream.
0: Whose naked ears were tortured by the sirens sweetly singing.
1: Boom, the sirens. I know, they will torture the ears. Ode to the, you know, the movie happening at the Garden Theater tonight. Ulysses, Odysseus, same dude. Same dude, I believe. One's a Greek Roman, one's a Greek interpretation, the other's the Roman, I believe.
0: Yep. The Odyssey.
1: Boom.
0: Garden Theater.
1: That was from 1967. That was the B-side to Strange Brew off the Disraeli Gears album. Strangely enough, the song was not inspired by Homer at all.
0: Okay.
1: The inspiration from that tune was the Lovin' Spoonful's Summer in the City. Hot town, summer in the city.
0: Back of my neck getting dirty and
1: so
0: pretty.
1: You know, you can kind of, when I was listening to Summer in the City and I listened to Tales of Great Ulysses, I was like, oh, I can see the resemblance to those tunes.
0: Yep.
1: Yep. Of course, that was Cream, the supergroup, Bruce Baker and Clapton. And that was one of the first time the wah-wah pedal was really used quite a bit in the tune. White Room was another one.
0: Yep.
1: Eric Clapton kind of pioneered the wah-wah pedal. That was one of the early tunes he did it. We started that set off with The Replacements, 1987, Can't Hardly Wait, off the Please to Meet Me LP. That was their fifth LP. And one of their idols, Alex Chilton, was playing guitar track on that tape in 1979, Minneapolis, Minnesota. Before the set list was created for this, I wasn't thinking about Minnesota groups, but we've had a lot of Minnesota artists on. You know, we've had Prince, we've had Husker Du,
0: yep,
1: we've had The Replacements. So some Minneapolis stuff popping up in there.
0: We're just reaching out into the UP and over a little bit. That's
1: some
0: all.
1: Cool stuff, you know, Minneapolis. A lot like the city of Detroit. It's a nitty-gritty city, you know, wintertime blues, hot, beautiful summers, lots of lakes, outdoor activities. It's a beautiful, beautiful town, you know, the Twin Cities over there. So just kind of a matter of fact on there.
0: Now, let me ask you this question. Is the saying, the expression nitty-gritty city, is that alliterative? Or is onomatopoeia? No.
1: I don't know. I just made it up on the spot, baby.
0: I don't know.
1: Like it's like calling our neighbor. That's our nitty gritty neighbor. So yeah. So
0: see, you done been learning.
1: You know, I've always been a big fan of Midwestern cities: Chicago, Detroit, Minneapolis. You know, Green Bay. These are a lot of fun towns. You know, over there, Milwaukee, Wisconsin. So some cool stuff. Some cool stuff. We had Black Uhuru F that with What Is Life. Black Uhuru formed in Kingstown, Jamaica in 1972. They are still playing to this present day, man. 54 years later,
0: and
1: Black Uhuru, dude.
0: And finally, we have a real Jamaican reggae band.
1: So that was Kingston, Jamaica, dude. Black Uhuru. So we thanks Lady K for listening out there. We love you on that. And also in that set, we had Pink Floyd with Julia Dream from 1968, and that was the B-side to It Would Be So Nice. The interesting about that tune, one of the first tunes that David Gilmour had vocals on. So it was a okay. Roger Waters written tune, David Gilmour singing on that song. So interesting stuff. Mixing it up today on Open Range, my friends.
0: Yeah, I'm kind of like getting bounced around here.
1: We do.
0: So it's a good job.
1: We do have some stuff coming up. Again, we've mentioned this is a cool event happening right here at the Alberta Heritage Center. I know I've been wanting to mention this for a couple weeks, but coming up Sunday, August 16th, it's movie night here at the Alberta Heritage Center. It's a movie night with a question and answer with filmmaker Rich Bauer, who's done the Dogman series, I believe, up here in northern Michigan. It's the wreck and rescue of the schooner, the J.H. Hartzell. This is going to be Sunday, August 16th. This movie is a reenactment of the wreck and the rescue of this particular ship here in the Great Lakes area. So it was made by local filmmaker. He's going to be here to do questions and answers. I've seen several films from Rich, and he's got a great eclectic mix of films out there. The Dogman's kind of one of his you know, horror Michigan kind of things going on.
0: Yeah.
1: He did a really cool film noir at the Garden here last year. A mystery movie, which was really great. I'm really excited about this one, The Wreck and Rescue of the Schooner J8 Hartzell. So I might even be able to maybe make this show. We'll see how it goes. But get out there. This is movie night at the Alberta Heritage Center.
0: And space is limited, so get here early.
1: It is. It is. It's limited. And I bet you this is something that a lot of people were going to come out to see. We're hoping he's got a great little fan base around the area. So get up here and check that out. We also have an art exhibit coming up here at the Alberta Heritage Center. Opening night is going to be Saturday, August 29th from 6 to 9 p.m. And this is the art of E.F. Higgins III, Dude the Post. Fishing, Lures, and More. This is an art exhibition. It's going to be one of the first of its kind here at the Alberta Heritage Center. So we're very excited about that. That's going to be, again, the opening night is Saturday, August 29th. And the Friday, the day before that, is going to be the Summer Get Down at the Garden Theater. This is August 28th, which is a Friday.
0: It is the social event of the season.
1: It sure is. This is the summertime shakedown. You know what I mean? Doors,
0: oh, yeah.
1: Doors open at 6:30. The music and all the performances start at 7. Live performances by Andrew Dose, Tim Jones in the Up North Get Down, our own Jenny Ray, Vivian Barrett, Skylia. So
0: it's gonna be a great show.
1: Great stuff. You know, we've got local talent, Susan Johnson, Brian Norton, Kurt and Sue Swanson. It's gonna be the Garden does a great job at these performances and galas. They do several in the winter. And this is the Summer Shakedown. Get out there. This is Friday, August 28th. It is a ticketed event, so make sure you check with the Garden and get the information on that. And
0: you can just go to their website, gardentheater.org, I think is the right place to go to find that stuff out.
1: And get that stuff going on, man. This is happening in the summertime here in August in Northwest Michigan.
0: Excellent times.
1: Boom.
0: Excellent times. What else is going on?
1: All right. We got some more tunes going on, and then we got some more news of the strange out there, ladies and gentlemen. So,
0: yeah, in the meantime, I'm going to take a nap.
1: Okay, here we go. This is The Cult and Wildflower.

0: You know, the very end of that song almost sounded a little bit like the end of Blackbird.
1: It is. It is. And he would sing along with Blackbird if he just only knew the words. You know what I mean? Billy Strings with Gild the Lily off his 2024 release. What a great Billy Strings tunes. All of his tunes are rocking, but I really, really enjoy that song. You know, thinking back to, gosh, it was a lot of summers back that I saw him play in the Beulah Public Park down there for their kind of music summer series. Billy Strings, he was playing with a mandolin player, and I was blown away then, blown away now. Billy Strings. We started that set off with the UK's The Cult, Wildflower, from their 1987 Electric LP. That was the third record from The Cult. Listened to that record quite a bit as a young kid. That was their first record produced by Rick Rubin. Of course, he is the king of record production these days. The Cult wanted to have a rock and roll sound, you know, that time of that 1987 dominated by rock and roll. The Cult wanted to sound, you know, more rock and roll than their kind of new wave, I guess, sound they had. So Rick Rubin did a great job. Electric, just a great record. Well done, my friend. After that, we had Josh Rouse with Dressed Up Like Nebraska from 1998. The first time I heard Josh, I was like, wow, I love that dude, singer-songwriter. That record, Dressed Up Like Nebraska, was recorded on an 8-track recording device in Josh's living room in Nebraska. Singer-songwriter, he went to Spain for many years to kind of hone his skills. Came back to the States, and he'll be playing a Midwest tour dates coming up. I believe he's playing a small cafe down in Grosse Pointe, Michigan, coming up later this summer. So cool stuff there, man. Cool stuff.
0: Excellent. Well, we got another request for you. Thanks, Christian. Appreciate the kind words. He's looking for some Agent Orange.
1: Dude, we got it. Great one.
0: So, speaking of great one, this is one here that falls under either the category of weird hobbies or I lost a bet.
1: All right. Ready for this? That sounds like quite the gamut right there.
0: A 26-year-old Welshman was arrested for dressing up like the Grim Reaper and climbing to the roof of a local hospital and staring in the hospital windows.
1: Whoa.
0: At patients. So he ended up having to pay, what is this, like a $270 fine or something like that? $270 fine in Wales. But can you imagine that, man?
1: I could not. That's just some wild stuff, dude.
0: That's just crazy. But what do you think? Is that lost a bet or weird hobbies?
1: I'm going to plead the fifth on this one.
0: Oh, I'm going to guess it's like lost a bet.
1: Boom.
0: Because they only caught him once. There's only one report of him doing
1: it.
0: So I think
1: he's not a recidivist, huh?
0: I think it's got to be lost a bet. And if I beat you at this game of 8-ball, you have to dress up like the Grim Reaper, climb to the top of the...
1: Yeah, that's more of a loss the better kind of, huh?
0: Yeah, I think so. At least I would hope so. If it was under weird hobbies, I'd be a little worried about a little more worried about the world. So
1: we've got a lot of stuff going on in the community. As mentioned, we got the film coming up here on Sunday, Music in the Streets tonight. We have the garden. What is the Homer? What is it? The Odyssey? Is
0: the
1: that?
0: Odyssey.
1: The Odyssey. That's being at 7:30.
0: That's the name of the poem.
1: And
0: the
1: Iliad poem. The movie, though, is that got the same name?
0: Yeah, the Iliad. Okay. The Iliad is about the battle of Troy.
1: Battle of Troy.
0: And then the Odyssey is the way home.
1: The trip home, you know, and some cool stuff. Look forward to the movie. I've heard I've heard mixed stuff. I'm a film buff, so I'm excited to see. I'm always been a fan of Matt Damon.
0: Yeah,
1: the filmmaker is the cat who did Batman and all these films. I can't think of
0: Christopher Nolan.
1: So, yeah, it should be some interesting stuff. It's a great story. It's a great poem. Many, many different, you know, it's been done a lot of times. So that's interesting to see what this version entails. So Good stuff, man. We're excited for it. It's happening tonight at the Garden, 7:30.
0: What's happening right now?
1: Right now, what's going to happen is Christian's Request, man. We got some Agent Orange. This is a tune called The Last Goodbye.
0: Goodbye to the last goodbye.

0: All right, that last song was Cruz Contreras and the Black Lilies, Let Somebody Love You. They will be playing tomorrow night, Friday, at the Garden Theater. Their opening act will be Agnes Sue. So don't miss that tomorrow. Tickets still are available. The Garden Theater, Cruz Contreras, and the Black Lilies. I'm glad we could get a song in for them at the end of the night.
1: You can get some good music and help support the theater.
0: Help support the theater. For Christian, we had Agent Orange to start the set off. Some great thrasher skate rock from the 80s, man. We appreciate that, Christian. And we had Chris Cornell in between there with Seasons from Cameron Crowe's single soundtrack. What a great soundtrack. And, man, that's another day for Opening Range, man. We appreciate everybody listening out there. Thursdays from 4 to 6, my friends.
1: Yeah, and thanks a lot for tuning in, folks. We got to pack it up and get on out of here. But we'll see. You'll listen to us next week, I hope. God willing.
0: God willing.
1: All right, folks, have a great week.
0: You're listening to
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0: Frankfort, Alberta, baby.

0: Shut down science. Stop measuring the air. Forget all that climate hoax stuff. We still get hotter, faster, seas rise higher, sooner. Expect more superstorms and wildfires and closed down rescue services. Disaster management specialist Dr. Samantha Montano joins us.
1: As your listeners know, the climate crisis does not care who is president. I think that this idea that there was a disaster season is probably behind us. It is year-round at this point. And of course, some disasters can happen at any time.
0: There are still brave voices out there. I'll take you to the Stand Up for Science rally with short speeches by science guy Bill Nye and Michael Mann, the famous climate scientist. Plus, you get a few headlines from the real world of nature and the physical systems in play. From the gathering darkness, I'm Alex Smith. This is Radio EcoShock. When a major wildfire burned into the village next to my home, an instant city of firefighters showed up in 24 hours. They had food and shower trailers and pumps and aircraft and tents. They were organized by professionals. Well, Americans, maybe you'll have to forget all that. Emergency professionals are being fired. DOGE cut off key training to make any more. The new gospel of Trump says climate change is a hoax and disasters are just natural accidents overplayed by big media. What do real emergency managers say? Dr. Samantha Montano has a PhD in emergency management. Samantha is assistant professor of emergency management at the Massachusetts Maritime Academy. She has taught courses on disaster preparedness, response, and recovery. Her latest book is Disasterology, Dispatches from the Front Lines of the Climate Crisis. From Massachusetts, Samantha Montano, welcome to Radio EcoShock.
1: Thanks for having me.
0: Of course, we want to hear about shocking events and disasterology, but right now, your field of emergency management is having an emergency of its own. Tell us about DOGE slashing that could make our next disaster response worse.
1: Yeah, well, right now, as other federal agencies are experiencing, FEMA, the Federal Emergency Management Agency, which is responsible for overseeing our federal emergency management efforts, has also suffered firings throughout the agency, some from DOGE, some related to other politicized reasons. We're seeing that our national preparedness grants are being frozen by FEMA, meaning that money is not getting down to the state and local levels. And we're seeing other programs that FEMA runs be cut or paused. And we expect that there will be further changes coming down the road. One of the first executive orders Trump signed was one that created a FEMA Review Council, which is stated to come up with a list of reforms for the agency. And so we're waiting to see kind of how that council plays out and are waiting on some other kind of decisions that we have heard rumors of coming that would affect FEMA.
0: And right on the ground, during the recent burning of Los Angeles, a fire chief credited a specially trained meteorologist who provided short-range forecasts on a very local scale to help direct where firefighting resources should go. Those incident meteorologists, as they're called, got 250 hours of special training. That is now gone. According to The Hill, the administration canceled special training for meteorologists to support disaster work. That sounds bad, doesn't it, Samantha?
1: It is bad, yeah. So important to understand, it's not just these cuts at FEMA that are going to impact our emergency management abilities, but also cuts across the entirety of the federal government. FEMA itself actually has relatively few resources. They one of their key responsibilities is to help coordinate and activate all of the other federal agencies to come and help during disasters, right? You want the EPA to come in and help with environmental issues. You want the CDC and Health and Human Services to come in and help with medical issues. The Department of Education is going to be involved when your schools have been affected, right? So these cuts that we're seeing at all of these other agencies are going to potentially affect our kind of broad ability to do emergency management. And I think the cuts to NOAA and to the National Weather Service are maybe kind of the most obvious ones for people to think about, right? When you have some of the people who are fired from the National Weather Service, NOAA, they're working on modeling and they're working in positions that directly give information to emergency managers so that they can make decisions about sending alerts and warnings and which communities to evacuate. So emergency management is highly dependent on the work that other like hazard scientists do at those agencies and kind of just broadly other federal agencies.
0: You led the paper, The Landscape of Disaster Film 2000 to 2020. What is the relationship between these pictures that most of us have in our minds from the so-called disaster movies like Contagion or Titanic or The Wave, and teaching students or the public about real-life disasters?
1: Yeah, so the disaster movie genre is one that is pretty ubiquitous across pop culture. And I think, you know, when people who haven't been through a disaster try to envision what a disaster is like, that is one of the sources that they turn to, whether they're conscious of it or not, to understand, you know, what a disaster might look like, right? Even when disasters happen, it's pretty common to hear a newscaster or somebody say, oh gosh, this is like such and such disaster movie. One of my research partner, Dr. John Carr, and I wanted to look at these films to get a better sense of what is actually happening in these films. Is it an accurate portrayal of disasters? And what we've found throughout the course of our research, we have watched hundreds and hundreds of disaster movies at this point, is that there are some accurate things in those movies, but a lot of it is inaccurate, right? There are a lot of what we call, disaster sociologists call the disaster myths, right? This idea that people panic, that there's widespread looting, that there's chaos during disasters. We know from decades and decades of research that that's actually very rare for that to happen. Yet if you watch disaster films, you see those myths constantly, right? There's always somebody panicking. There's, you know, people are pulling guns out, looting. There's a lot of like misunderstanding about what actual human behavior looks like in disasters. The other kind of major finding that we've had from that research is that emergency managers are very, very, very rarely depicted in disaster films. In fact, really the only popular depiction of an emergency manager in a U.S. disaster film is Tommy Lee Jones in the movie Volcano, which is from 1997, so a little bit dated at this point. And his depiction in that movie wasn't even quite accurate of what an emergency manager is. And that, I think, potentially has a huge effect on the public. We know that the average person doesn't really know a lot about emergency management, about the emergency management system, about what FEMA does or doesn't do. And when you look at other professions and like how does the public learn what's going on with that profession, if you look at doctors and lawyers and, you know, police and fire notoriously, right, these are professions that have decades and decades and just like a mass quantity of media being made about them for popular consumption. And we don't have that for emergency management. So even if somebody wants to learn about emergency management and what it does, it's hard, there's not a good place to kind of send them for that information.
0: Samantha, you started out with a degree in psychology and then went into emergency management, and it sounds like a key birthing moment for you was in the great Hurricane Katrina that devastated New Orleans in August 2005. What made you go to the Gulf and what made you stay there?
1: Yeah, so I grew up in Maine, so very far removed from Katrina and the levee failure down in New Orleans. I had the opportunity to go down after the flood to volunteer for a week, as many people did across the country. And when I got there, again, growing up in Maine, I just had never really experienced a catastrophe to that scale. And so I was really horrified by what I saw in terms of the extent of impact and the extent of need that people had. And although there were tons of people that were there volunteering and helping, it was clear that the recovery, right, you're talking about rebuilding an entire city, was going to take more than a couple of years to do. And so I decided to move to New Orleans, and I lived there for several years working on the recovery efforts. And yeah, that's how I got into disaster work and kind of my understanding of the U.S. emergency management system, the shortcomings of it, you know, common problems that we see in recovery in terms of the distribution of resources and the length of time that it takes for people to move to recovery all really comes out of my experience living in New Orleans post-Katrina.
0: And one less documented result of Katrina was a mass spreading of New Orleans residents who left to resettle all over America. We can understand moving to Houston, as so many did. That's just a slide around the familiar Gulf of Mexico. But thousands went to Denver, to a different climate, and to Tennessee, to a different culture. It took a huge blow to get so many climate refugees, people who were so connected to a deep history. Do we understand when the breaking point for climate migration comes?
1: Yeah, that's a great question, right? So, you know, we've always had people in the U.S. and around the world, right, who move in the wake of disasters, right? Like the Dust Bowl would be the other big example here in terms of scale. It's actually not quite that uncommon for people to move, at least partially based on environmental risk. Certainly saw kind of a bigger migration following Katrina, and that had a lot to do with the fact of how widespread impacts were, right? Even if you wanted to move back to New Orleans, there probably wasn't housing for you to stay in, right? There weren't empty apartments for you to be able to rent while you worked to rebuild your house. And then you pair that with a lack of financial resources and a lack of enough assistance coming from government. Many people found themselves in a situation where just financially they could not afford to come back and rebuild, and they're kind of by default had to move. You also did have people who were traumatized by what happened and who were not up for having to go through what they understood correctly to be an incredibly long and difficult recovery process. So you did have some people who kind of made that decision, right, based on their mental health, based on kind of what they wanted for their future, for themselves or for their children, to move to other parts of the country. And so that is not necessarily unique to Katrina, but there were very particular factors with Katrina that I think led to the amount of people who were moving that you wouldn't necessarily see after a smaller event like a tornado that affects only a few neighborhoods in a town. So important to understand not every event is going to lead to migration or movement away from a community. And in fact, historically in the U.S., most communities have rebuilt in place after a disaster. Now, with climate change, that may change, right? There are some places that have become or are about to come effectively uninhabitable, right? In the U.S., Al-Bijan Charles off the coast of Louisiana is the example that most folks use, where you have a community living on an island where the land has literally disappeared over the last several decades, a combination of sea level rise and the consequences of other levee and flood control systems and the oil and gas industry extraction methods there. To the point where there's very little left of the island, right? And so the majority of that community has now moved further inland. And I would anticipate that there are other parts of the country where we will see that happen at some point, right? Some communities are already talking about it. To the extent that we're going to see this, like, mass migration of millions and millions of Americans across the country. I think we're still pretty far out from that. And the complexities of being able to move are really something that we haven't really worked out. It's kind of currently, if people are moving, it's because they have the resources to do so, or they are kind of being pushed out through like a climate gentrification process. But importantly, when people are leaving their homes, they're tending to not go far. If you look at data from a formal federal buyouts where the federal government has actually bought people's homes, the average amount of distance that people are moving is really only a couple of miles. So I think sometimes people's ideas of kind of what mass climate migration looks like, at least in the next couple of decades, might actually be a little bit more akin to what you might see in a disaster film, as opposed to the kind of slower and more dispersed process that I think we're seeing play out in practice.
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0: Samantha Montano, where else have you studied disaster response?
1: Yeah, so I started with Katrina. I lived in New Orleans during the BP oil disaster, so I spent a lot of time going down to the coast as that response and recovery were unfolding. I went to do some recovery work in Joplin after their tornado. I was in Houston, for any listeners from Houston, for the Tax Day flood, which was a couple of floods before Hurricane Harvey. And then some other kind of like smaller tornadoes and floods around the country.
0: So in 2021, you published Disasterology, Dispatches from the Front Lines of the Climate Crisis. What is disasterology?
1: Yeah, so disasterology is a term to describe the very broad field of disaster research. So there are sociologists, there are historians, there are psychologists, economists, basically any academic discipline you can think of, where there are people who are studying disasters through their disciplines, theories, and through their, you know, various perspectives. And that research is really, really important, right? Disasters affect all parts of life, so we need all disciplines to be studying this and giving us insight on it. Within disasterology, my PhD is in emergency management, so I work within the discipline of emergency management, where we're interested in looking at how we actually handle our risk, how we respond, how we recover, how we minimize our risk ahead of time, how we prepare for these events. So within kind of this broader disasterology, I'm working within the discipline of emergency management.
0: So how do you think the COVID-19 pandemic changed our perception of managing disasters, for better or for worse?
1: Yeah, I certainly think it really complicated it, right? So COVID is what we would call a long-duration catastrophe, meaning the response to COVID lasted for many years, right? If you think of something like a tornado, the response to that usually isn't going to last more than a couple of days, right? And so from a management perspective, the way you manage an event over the course of 3 days, right, before you get to the recovery, that 3 day where, you know, you're doing life-saving activities, that is going to look really different than how you respond to an event that is happening over the course of many, many years. So it kind of challenged a lot of our emergency management systems, which have been built to manage short-duration responses in terms of being this long-duration event. You also just have the scale of COVID, right? I mean, obviously, like global impact here, where, again, something like a tornado or a hurricane is not going to have that widespread geographic impact. So that also posed significant challenges to our management systems. In the U.S., for example, our system relies on us sending resources from one part of the country to another when a disaster happens. And with COVID, that became challenging because every community was experiencing a crisis largely at the same time. certainly waves were a bit different in places, but largely at the same time. And so that really challenged the capacity of our emergency management system. So an important lesson, I think, again, from this management perspective from COVID would be that we need to ensure that our system is set up to handle long-duration events, and also that we need to be preparing not only for emergencies and disasters, but also for these catastrophic incidents where our capacity becomes incredibly challenged. And unfortunately, I will say, we have not on any kind of large scale addressed either of those problems. Some emergency management agencies kind of on their own have worked to start figuring out how to do that, but we didn't see any kind of major reform to emergency management as we have come out of the pandemic.
0: I just want to read a short quote from your book. You say, climate change is so insidious because it intertwines itself with our existing vulnerabilities and amplifies them. And you go on to talk about things like population movement towards high-risk areas, bad regulations, social and economic inequality, all these other forces within society that are happening at the same time that it appears climate change is ramping up how bad these emergencies are. It sounds like we need to work on both our climate change and emergency knowledge, but also our social systems.
1: Yeah, of course. I mean, one of the major theoretical underpinnings of what causes a disaster is social vulnerability, right? So that is a reference to our social systems. You know, when you have a community that has high rates of social capital, where people have access to resources, are well-educated, where you have functioning infrastructure, where you have invested in your social safety net, we see that those communities are better able to go through a disaster, right? That there can be fewer impacts, that that recovery process can go more quickly, even that you may minimize your risk of experiencing that disaster in the first place, right? So that is why equity and is such a critical part of emergency management, right? We need to understand the various vulnerabilities of different communities in order to accurately understand the risk that those communities face and also be able to adequately help those communities prepare and move through that response and recovery process when a disaster does happen. So, yeah, these broader social issues, whether they're things related to race or class or gender, are all underpinning that risk that we face in our communities.
0: Hundreds of Federal Emergency Management Administration employees lost their jobs in the early cuts, and likely more are coming. The full plan for FEMA, or whether it will continue to exist, has not been laid out by the Trump administration, as far as I can find out. What have you heard, and what do you expect for FEMA?
1: You know, it's really difficult to say right now. As you noted, Trump did, on a visit to North Carolina several weeks ago, say that he was considering getting rid of FEMA entirely. I believe the direct quote is, it will go away. I don't know exactly what that means, right? Or in terms of, you know, does that mean FEMA and all the money the federal government spends on disasters is going to be eliminated? It's unclear. So that is a concern, right? We've heard that directly from the president. Now, what I will say about that, however, is that no one else really seems to be saying that. There was just a congressional hearing about the future of FEMA. You had members of Congress representing kind of the full political spectrum on there, and not a single one of them even brought up the idea of eliminating FEMA. Where there is a coalescing of opinions here is that we need to reform FEMA. And as you've read my book, you know, I also agree. We need to reform FEMA, right? And in fact, I think you'd be hard-pressed to find anybody in emergency management, anybody who's been through a disaster, who would think otherwise, right? There are changes that need to be made. Where there is disagreement, and extensive disagreement here, is on what those changes need to be and really what the goal of reform is. When I have argued for, you know, the past decade that we need comprehensive emergency management reform, I would like to see reform that makes our emergency management system more effective, efficient, and equitable. Maybe shorthand there is to help more people, right? When you look at what the Trump administration is doing, the actions they're taking, and kind of how they have talked about emergency management, it seems like their goal, this is also in Project 2025 as well, their goal is to minimize federal spending on disasters, right? They are not explicitly saying their goal is to help people here. So those are different goals, right? If your goal is to help people, that's going to lead to a different set of reforms, as opposed to we want to just eliminate what we're spending on disasters, right? That's going to lead you to a series of other reforms. You know, unfortunately, right now, I think we're a little bit in a holding pattern of waiting to see what the administration, what DOGE, what internally happens at FEMA until, you know, before we're going to really understand what these changes are. There are a couple pages of Project 2025 that outline the changes that they would like to see to FEMA. It involves privatization of part of the system. It involves immense budget cuts. It involves moving the agency to another part of the federal government. And I think at this point we can, you know, we're still unfortunately looking at like a full spectrum of changes here, from eliminating the agency entirely to gutting the agency and effectively making it useless, to privatizing parts of it, to whatever else the council potentially comes up with. So I will say I don't think any of the changes that are being discussed right now are going to be positive for the safety of Americans. They are not in line with what decades of disaster research tells us makes for more effective emergency management. So I'm like deeply concerned about what these changes are going to look like. But I don't think we have enough information yet to really know the specifics.
0: Well, maybe if we're going to be more left on our own, we need more mass training for disasters. The Red Cross and Scouts and Guides used to teach first aid to people in the community. Maybe everybody should learn a bit of disaster resilience in the population. What do you think?
1: Yeah, I mean, I'm definitely always an advocate for people learning the skills that they may need to go through a response. You know, every response is the culmination of all the individual actions that we each take as individuals. So I think the more that you can do to prepare yourself, prepare your family, your community for disaster is certainly a good idea. I will say that does not, of course, take the place of government in times of crisis, right? The scale of these disasters that we're dealing with do require that larger response. But certainly, you know, taking any actions you can to protect yourself and your community, I think, is a great idea.
0: Well, the news just keeps coming at us like bullets. Here's one. Staff maintaining the largest fire and emergency management library in the world were just fired. And you know disaster response people across the U.S., probably internationally. Is there a rear guard action to save what we can? And could this maybe be a pivotal moment to regroup for the coming climate-induced disasters?
1: Yeah, in terms of saving like data and research, as was the case with other federal agencies, I think most of the kind of public data on FEMA's website was pulled down. So, yes, there are copies of that. As you mentioned, the library at the Emergency Management Institute seems to have fired the majority of their staff. I will say there are other, which is horrible, there are other institutions that have disaster libraries in them. So I think that those libraries have made efforts to back up systems and whatnot, and are helping with that data preservation element of this, yes.
0: There used to be a kind of winter quiet period for American disaster specialists and Europeans, but now wildfires strike in January in California and February in New England. Hurricane season starts early, ends late, deadly heat stays for months. And when you toss in these Molotov cocktails from budget slashers and ideologues, Samantha, are you able to get some work done, and what are you taking on next?
1: Yeah, look, there is no rest for emergency managers these days, unfortunately. I think that this idea that there are, you know, was a disaster season is probably behind us. It is year-round at this point. And, of course, some disasters can happen at any time. It is difficult to get a break. I'll just talk from a researcher perspective. You know, it's a situation that I'm sure other researchers across fields are going through right now, too, as well. It's very easy to get into a position of needing to be very reactive to these changes being made by the Trump administration, and we do need to react to those. But also, I think it's really important that we continue our work as researchers. And I would also point out that, you know, other scientists have continued their work under authoritarian regimes. There's no reason that we shouldn't as well. Certainly, it's more complicated to do so now, but we do need to keep moving that science forward so that we are in the best position possible when there is a break in this political context for us to be able to move in and try to right the ship, so to speak.
0: As we wrap up here, is there anything else you would like to tell our listeners?
1: Yeah, I would say that I do think it's really important to be paying attention to these changes that are happening to the emergency management system. I know there are a million things that are pulling us in all different directions right now and no shortage of things to be concerned about. But as your listeners know, the climate crisis does not care who is president. And we are going to have to continue to deal with disasters that happen in the coming years. And it is going to require the public to be very vocal and express their frustration of what is happening at the federal level for us to try and turn things around here so that disaster survivors are not left completely on their own.
0: We've been speaking with Dr. Samantha Montano. Check out her book, Disasterology, Dispatches from the Front Lines of the Climate Crisis. You can follow her, as I do, on Blue Sky. And you can go to disasterology.com, and there's a dash between disasterology.com. 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Samantha, thank you for your work and sharing time with our listeners.
1: Thank you for having me.
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0: No doubt you hear lots about the black circus currently destroying a generation's worth of work to clean up this planet. It's right there in Washington, D.C. The new Environmental Destruction Agency is tossing out all those rules like, you know, controlling dirty pollution from industry or worrying about killing off that river. And isn't it time to get back to river fires? The Cayuga River flows from northeastern Ohio through Cleveland and into Lake Erie. It was so oily and polluted, the river caught fire several times. And that river fire near Cleveland in 1969 gained national attention, and eventually pollution regulations cleaned up a lot. Well, all those rules are being tossed now. Apparently, America was great when the oily rivers burned.

0: It is an awe-inspiring scene in Washington these days. The former Environmental Protection Agency plans to replace the annual climate science report with new guidelines. Hey, carbon dioxide is good, and global warming is good too. That's what the kiddies will learn from their government as they sweat it out in the next big storm. Yep. It's all a clean sweep using clunky AI, stupidly chopping out everything with the words climate. NOAA discontinued its monthly science podcast that's been going since God knows when, where the scientists speak to the public. On March 3rd, the notice on Planet NOAA says, due to recent federal layoffs that included our podcast team, we are no longer able to continue the series. There are brave scientists speaking up and millions of people who honor science and its gifts. I'm sure you are among them. Here is Bill Nye, the science guy, speaking to a crowd at the Lincoln Memorial on Friday, March 7th, 2025.
1: It is so good to see you all. Greetings, greetings, greetings. Thanks for joining us today. We are gathered to insist that our lawmakers stand up for science. The framers of the U.S. Constitution made sure to include Article 1, Section 8, Clause 8. Congress is to promote the progress of science and useful arts. Useful arts would be an 18th century expression for what nowadays we would call engineering. Using science to solve problems and make things. These constitutional ideas have helped make this country great, a world leader in innovation as well as in the rule of law. The process of science, along with our hard-won scientific body of knowledge, has enabled us to feed and care for the world's billions, build great cities, cure diseases, create global transportation and communication systems, and even know our place among the stars. My friends, science is part of the American story. If the United States is to lead the world, science cannot be suppressed. And so today, my friends, we demand that scientists not be censored, that there be legal safeguards to prevent political interference in their research, and that they be enabled to communicate their findings freely. Furthermore, we demand that all of us, the public, have access to scientific information. All the data, reports, and resources that were available before this president swore to uphold the U.S. Constitution in January of this year. This is our right. We paid for this science with our tax dollars. As we stand here today, certain elements in our own government have suppressed references to climate change, have advocated against life-saving vaccines, and have ordered an automatic review of papers for the purpose of censorship. Papers include certain words like female. Over there, my friends, is the U.S. Capitol. To the other side, the side restricting access to scientific reports, scientific data, and resources, we ask, what are you afraid of? What is it about the process of science, modern medicine, caring for our neighbors, or Women's History Month that you all find so scary? My friend, science is in the national interest. Censoring science is not. I encourage those on the other side to break ranks, become leaders. revolution of science. The founders embraced the idea that by promoting science and engineering, our citizens would be free to do research and to innovate, which would in turn stimulate the economy, help us compete in the world stage, and keep us safe, ultimately improving the lives of all of us. Every citizen, each of us, wants a better future for ourselves and for our families. Together we can and we must stand up for science. Thank you. Thank you.
0: That was Bill Nye, recorded at Stand Up for Science, March 7th, Washington, D.C. Next up is the bravest man in climate science, Dr. Michael Mann. He is known as the inventor of the hockey stick, but Michael is much more. A huge number of important scientific papers count Michael Mann as an author. He also published several books, including The New Climate War and Our Fragile Moment. Michael Mann.
2: Good afternoon, everybody. It's so wonderful to see you all out here today to stand up for science. My name is Michael Mann, and let me warn you, I'm going to use the C word. I'm a climate scientist. Thank you. Thank you. I'm also an educator and a science communicator. Thanks. I've known adversity, having been targeted by fossil fuel interest groups, attacked by right-wing news sites, news outlets, and singled out by climate change-denying politicians. Yes, unfortunately. And it's even worse today. All in an effort to discredit my research, demonstrating the profound threat of human-caused climate change. But this is the most challenging moment I can recall. For science itself to gratuitously quote the title of my forthcoming book with vaccine scientist Peter Hotez, who some of you may know, science is under siege. We've heard it here today already. The banning of federally funded research in my own field of climate science, the normalization of anti-science in our government agencies and institutions, the NIH, NSF, EPA, these are among the most chilling developments. Now, I teach at Benjamin Franklin's University, the University of Pennsylvania. Okay, well, I'm no Ben Franklin, and I'm not speaking for the university, but I do often ask myself, what would Ben do? Franklin was a statesman, a diplomat, a public intellectual, an inventor, a scientist, and in fact, a climate scientist. And I'm not kidding. Despite the famous kite and thunderstorm story we've all heard, he did not actually invent electricity. Sorry, he didn't. That goes back to at least the 5th century BCE. But he did produce the first known depiction of the Gulf Stream. Climate science. And he was an environmental activist. He designed cleaner-burning stoves, and he brought a lawsuit against a tannery that was dumping hazardous chemicals into the Delaware River. He was, of course, also a revolutionary who helped lead a rebellion against, this might sound familiar, a ruthless autocrat. A rebellion against a ruthless autocrat, an actual king, not a self-declared one. Franklin once said that to safeguard democracy, the people must have a keen sense of independence, self-respect, and their oneness. And I am feeling that oneness here today. I am absolutely feeling it here today, folks. Where we are indeed gathered to safeguard science, democracy, and our planet. Thank you. Franklin famously warned that we will have a republic only as long as we can keep it. Well, we still have a republic, so let's do all we can to keep it. all we can to keep it. Let me, while I still have some time, talk about another key figure in our nation's history, President Abraham Lincoln, whom we honor here today by speaking at his memorial. Lincoln was a Republican. In fact, he was the very first Republican president, and he oversaw the creation of the National Academy of Sciences, an independent, non-governmental organization for providing independent, objective evidence, advice to the nation on matters related to science and technology. Yes, that was Abraham Lincoln, first Republican president. I was honored to be elected to the Academy in 2020. It's the voice of our scientific community as regards matters of policy-relevant science at a time when the underlying science of both vaccinations and climate change are under assault and here in Washington, D.C. The Academy remains a voice of reason and clarity, having recently published a report warning of the existential threat posed by anti-science misinformation and disinformation. Lest you come to the conclusion that pro-science Republicans like Lincoln are a relic of the distant past, let me point out that two of the biggest heroes in my own personal story were both Republicans. When the famous hockey stick graph my co-authors and I published came under attack more than two decades ago by fossil fuel industry-funded Texas Congressman Joe Barton, who's the chair of the House Energy and Commerce Committee, referred to in his own district as Smokey Joe Barton for his pro-polluter policies. Yeah, you can still boo Joe Barton. He hasn't been in Congress for a number of years, but he's among the first politicians to come to our defense were actually two Republicans. Republican House Science Committee Chair Sherwood Bollert, who became a dear friend of mine, he passed away some years ago, and Arizona Republican Senator John McCain. Yep. Both of these Republican politicians called out Barton in the strongest terms, basically accusing him of engaging in modern-day McCarthyism. Now, we heard earlier from another hero of mine, former Congressman Fred Upton, also a Republican. In fact, he would later chair the same committee that Joe Barton had chaired, the Energy and Commerce Committee. But unlike Barton, he was actually the recipient of the 2019 Champion of Science Award. Okay, let's hear it for Fred Upton. So, in conclusion, and this is a theme, I didn't expect it to be a recurring theme, but it is a recurring theme here this afternoon. Let's do all we can to bridge the partisan divide. Not all will be willing to cross, we know that. But I truly believe that we can bring over enough to create a critical mass in support of science and science-based discourse. Yes, I believe it. I absolutely believe it. The stakes couldn't be greater. They are no less than the future of our country and indeed our civilization. Thank you so much, folks.
0: You just heard Michael Mann speaking at Stand Up for Science in Washington, D.C., March 7th. Meanwhile, the world continues to warm. More of the sun's energy is staying on the planet. This is not a theory or a guess. Instruments mounted on satellites regularly measure this. It is called Earth energy imbalance, and that directly changes ocean currents, melting poles, the patterns of winds and rains, and the discomfort that you feel in your body. Here is the thing. Earth was hotter than ever before in 2023. It was a big jump over previous years. That is alarming. But it was an El Niño year when things tend to be hotter. The real test, scientists told us, including NASA's Gavin Schmidt right here on this show, does the heat keep on going in 2024 during a weak cooling La Niña event? You are tuned to Radio EcoShock. I'm Alex Smith. Our guest is Dr. Gavin Schmidt, climate scientist and director of the NASA Goddard Institute for Space Studies. For the past 12 months, Earth has hovered around 1.5 degrees warmer than the IPCC definition of pre-industrial, the supposed danger line. Gavin, do you think temperatures could drop back down a bit in the next few years, or is this the new reality?
3: Well, whether we've passed such a level or not is a little bit uncertain. That we don't have perfect information about exactly what the temperature was like in 1850. There are some irreconcilable uncertainties associated with that. But the fact is that, you know, we've been warming at around 0.2, 0.25 degrees Celsius every decade. And until we really turn our emissions of carbon dioxide and methane around, we're going to continue to do so. So whether we're passing 1.5 today or in 5 years' time, we will look back and say, oh yeah, we passed 1.5. You know, we're moving into uncharted territory, and we should perhaps expect more anomalies to occur. I'm not trying to panic anybody. I'm not trying to tell anybody that that there's nothing we can do about climate change. I don't think that either of those things are true. But, you know, we don't know everything about the system. And so, you know, that means that, you know, until we can really explain 2023, you know, the projections, the predictions that we're going to have for 2024 and further, you know, you might want to have a little caveat on those for the time being.
0: Well, it does. And that means an unknown factor is speeding warming beyond previous expectations. According to an editorial published in Nature Geoscience March 12th, this January saw global mean surface temperature reach 1.75 degrees C above the pre-industrial climate, end quote. We don't know why. The best theory is due to ship emission regulations and due to warming of the atmosphere, there has been a change in cloud formation, particularly low clouds around the tropics. I covered this well with NASA scientist George Seleniotis in my Radio Equishock show January 15th, 2025. You can find a link in my blog. So, headline one, forget about trying to keep global warming below 1.5 degrees C, the supposed safety level. We are cruising at 1.75 degrees C now. This alone needs to be a headline story every day, no matter

0: The Trump boys want to cut the lease for the longtime carbon measuring station at Manu'aloa, Hawaii. Dodge estimates it would save $150,000 a year. When Charles David Keeling took his first measurements there in 1958, there were 313 parts per million of carbon dioxide in the atmosphere. Take any sample of air, you're going to find 313 parts per million of CO2. According to NOAA, the global average carbon dioxide set a new record high in 2023 of 419.3 parts per million. On March 10th, CO2 levels reached 430 parts per million, 10 parts per million higher. Carbon dioxide in the atmosphere is increasing rapidly. This will drive more climate change faster. It is a super threat. The oceans are responding, and so are polar glaciers. A NASA press release March 13th says, NASA analysis shows unexpected amount of sea level rise in 2024. They give two reasons for this. One is the megatons of water added by melting glaciers on Greenland and Antarctica. But the larger driver, they say, is simple physics of water expanding as it heats. Most of the excess solar energy is going into the sea. Record ocean temperatures are being recorded around the world. According to a NASA-led analysis, last year's rate of rise was 0.23 inches, or 0.59 centimeters, per year, compared to the expected rate of 0.17 inches, or 0.43 centimeters per year. So they were expecting 0.17 inches. They got 0.23 inches. That is concerning. NASA continues, "The rise we saw in 2024 was higher than we expected," said Josh Willis, a sea level researcher at NASA's Jet Propulsion Laboratory in Southern California. "Every year is a little bit different, but what's clear is that the ocean continues to rise, and the rate of rise is getting faster and faster," end quote from Josh Willis. In a faraway country where science is believed, France announced its third climate adaptation plan. They have 52 measures to prepare for temperature rises that could reach 4 degrees C by the end of the century. I'm not sure anybody can prepare for the changes that come at 4 degrees C, but at least they're being realistic. Carbon going up, temperature going up, sea levels going up, civilization in trouble, maybe going down. That's the real news, no matter what they tell you. I'm Alex Smith. 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Thank you for listening and caring about our world.
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0: Vencie Shores District Library Board meets the second Wednesday of each month at 9 a.m. at the library. Meetings are open to the public. If you need special accommodations or would like a board packet or more information, you can get it at bsdl@vencieshoreslibrary.org or 231-352-4671.
1: Something is killing moose calves deep in the woods of northeast Minnesota. The clues left behind are scarce. Flecks of blood, bits of flesh, bone splinters.
2: So we're just going to go look and see if we can find evidence of a calf and then see if, you know, there's any moose parts.
1: But Anna Weeses needs some help. Next time on Points North, a detection dog is going to figure out if this calf is dead or alive and show us a world we can't access using his nose.

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3: Hello, and you're listening to WUWU 100.1 LPFM, Frankfort, Alberta. But more specifically, you are listening to me, Lily, with Living in the Alt. So, for this show, for those of you who know, we kind of mix a lot of genres. Okay, and you will notice that today. You will notice that today a lot. So, and also, instead of having a political set like I tend to have, or a human interest set, because sometimes they're the same thing, sometimes they aren't necessarily, sometimes it's more of like pointing out society issues, sometimes it's more of talking about strictly politics, but instead of having that, I'm starting the show off with one song. Sure, it may only be one song, but it's one that I feel like it talks about our society as a whole. Okay. Reading through it now, it's talking about how we as a society, we put down kindness. We all are just so interested in what we ourselves are doing, we don't necessarily care about what other people are doing. We're not putting our effort into putting effort into our fellow man. So I feel like this is a great way to start off the show. And if you've listened to the show before, you have 100% heard this group. I play this group relatively frequently. So, without any further ado, I'm going to actually announce the song. We are going to start off with Good People by Poor Man's Poison. I hope you enjoy.

friend that was good people by poor man's poison. You see what I mean about it basically feeling like it's talking about how we as a society don't necessarily care about our fellow man because we're so self-oriented. Now, I can understand why we as a society are, right? Just think about what's going on in our world right now. It makes sense. But it also makes sense for people to be upset, for lack of a better way to say it. Now, on to the next set. This set is going to be a little bit more in the indie alt genres, which I'm not complaining about. I hope you don't complain about it, because they're amazing. The first song of this set is, it's a weird one. It's called Come Along by Cosmo Sheldrake. It's basically putting all these ways of, getting out of the chaos and into a space where you feel calm, relaxed, surrounded by people you're loved, and a place where you can sleep and just catch, be comfortable and feel loved, for lack of a better way to say it. But it says it in a very weird way, but it's very catchy. After Come Along by Cosmo Sheldrake, we have The Garden by The Family Crest, then Broken by Lovely the Band, and finally, I Dig the Crazy by Faith Marie. So if anyone knows Faith Marie's stuff, it tends to be more slam poetry-esque. However, Dig the Crazy steps more into my alternative metal indie stuff. It's amazing. I love it. I found it, how many months ago? I found it one of the times when I was just driving around in college. I was bored. I was driving. I was listening to playlists on shuffle with songs I didn't know. And I found it. And I was like, ooh, you're coming home with me, for lack of a better way to say it. So, if you guys have any notes about the show and the way that I've changed things up a little bit, you can text 231-774-6360. That is 231-774-6360. Because before I was doing deep dives into all the lyrics, but I feel like, honestly, I enjoy doing a deep dive into just the song slash group I'm featuring, because to me, it feels more like I'm actually featuring them, you know? But if you have any notes or any potential recommendations, whether that be bands, a general theme, specific songs, feel free to text that number. Do not call. I will not be able to pick up. I am so sorry. However, if you text, I will be able to respond relatively quickly. So, without any further ado, because you guys have heard enough of my yapping and yammering. So, without any more waiting, here is Come Along by Cosmo Sheldrake.

Come with me, catch a rare type specimen. 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We'll break our fast with friends. Once we're fed, we shall disappear rapidly. Many moons to the west of here.

And that was Dig the Crazy by Faith Marie. So, you see what I mean about that song? How it's like kind of indie, kind of punk, kind of metal, for lack of a better way to say it. It's a great song by an amazing artist. So if you liked that song and like the lyrics, I would greatly recommend listening to a whole bunch of Faith Marie's music, because all of her music is like that. I legitimately don't have one favorite song by her. I can't pick one, because she's got so many good songs. I literally just can't pick. Which, you know what? That is a very good problem to have. I'd rather have that be the problem than, you know, not be able to think of a song I liked at all by her. You know? So, now for the next set. Our next set is going to start off kind of indie, but then it'll get back over to my normal stuff. My normal vibe, for lack of a better way to say it. So I'll go through the set, and then I'll read through the lyrics of the first song. We're going to start off with Oh My Dear Lord by The Unlikely Candidates. After that, we have Infrared by 3 Days Grace. Then Do I Wanna Know by The Arctic Monkeys. And finally, Novocaine by Fall Out Boy. Now, here's for Oh My Dear Lord. Reading through it, I'm kind of seeing it as a person who's basically feeling done with life, yet also trying to step up and, like, push till the end, for lack of a better way to say it. Hold on to the end while also feeling like they've lived a good life and they're ready to go. At least that's what I'm getting from actively reading the lyrics right this very second. Because, like, when I put the playlists together, I read the lyrics, but I don't in-depth read them, right? Sometimes I get a general gist of what the song's about, but I read them to make sure that they're completely radio safe so that I can play the song and not get the radio in trouble at all. So for some of these songs, some of the ones that I know really well, I've researched them in the past for previous shows. When I was doing deep dives into every song, I had a document where I would write out every single song's meaning. All of them. Sometimes I wouldn't go as in-depth as what I had made notes of. Sometimes I would change it just by what I was reading in the lyrics right there in that moment. So that's part of why I kind of like the way I'm doing things now a little bit better, but I digress. So that's my general gist from Oh My Dear Lord is basically a person who is feeling like they've lived their life, they're good with it, they're content with how the past is and how everything went, but they're still being dragged through life. Like, it from my understanding, it's like how some people, when they're older, are like, yep, I lived a good life, I'm good to go whenever. And it's basically that, and that mentality. But at the beginning, it's more so talking about the bad things going on, and the song shows the progression from focusing on the bad things to then being like, yep, nope, we're all good. I see the good I've done. I'm ready whenever you are. But that is at least my interpretation. If you have any different interpretations of the song, you can text me those interpretations
by texting 231-774-6360. That is 231-774-6360. So, if you have your own interpretations, if you have any future song recommendations, any theme recommendations, anything, you can just text that number. I will respond relatively quickly. But, yeah, we've heard enough of my yammering. So, without any further ado, here is Oh My Dear Lord by The Unlikely Candidates.

And that was Novocaine by Fall Out Boy. So now this next set is going to be a little bit different. What? No way. Different? Me doing stuff different pretty consistently? Anywho's, this set is actually by an artist I know personally. I featured this EP before on Woo Woo, actually, when Jack and I came up for spring break, but I feel like, you know what, I should feature him again. I like this EP of his. Now, I'm biased towards this artist because he's family, so, you know, what can I say? But from my understanding of hearing him talk about this album, part of it was part of the overarching theme is about his experience and journeys with faith and religion. So keep that in mind. The music is amazing. So he's been releasing music since 2020, I think. I will likely get a text from someone correcting me if I am wrong. But I believe it was 2020 when he started releasing music. But he's continued on pretty consistently, and this is his most recent EP that he has released. So, before we go into the music, before you get into hearing it, which, it's amazing. So I kind of actually need to say the album name, because I can't, when I actually announce the songs, I can't really say the names of the songs, because it's basically named as if it were a symphony. So, it's very cool. Currently, Our Real Feel, that explains why I'm sweating, is 76. But it looks like Our Real Feel throughout the night will get down to 64 at around 6 a.m. before popping slowly back up to 84 by 1 p.m. tomorrow, and continuing on that normal trend. It'll be basically about that for the next up and down from, with the low of 64 and a high of 84, I believe. Yes. For the next couple of days, at least over the night and throughout tomorrow, what I am seeing for now, currently, says there is a 0% chance of rain. However, we are in Michigan. We are on a Great Lake, for those of you who are in this direct area. So the chance of the weather changing is very easy. It's very easy for the weather to change just like that. Now, for those of you who may not be in this beautiful Frankfort, Alberta area, I hope the weather is beautiful wherever you are, and you're able to have an amazing day no matter how close or far you are away from the water. Personally, I find the water relaxing, so anytime I think of having a nice day, I think of going out to a beach or rocky shoal and just listening to the waves, you know? But that is also just what I find comforting. So, yeah. You are listening to WUWU 100.1 LPFM Frankfort, Alberta. And we are about to listen to an artist that I know personally. He's a good guy.
I'm just having to go to the album right now so that I can say the name. The name of this EP that I will be featuring, it is five songs, is The Architect's Siege, A Symphony of Empty Hands. So if you get a chance to, I would greatly recommend giving it a listen on your own time and giving a listen to some of his other stuff. But we are going to be starting off with Movement 1 by Tom Lask for The Architect's Siege, A Symphony of Empty Hands. I've been yammering enough as is, and this is a great, great EP. So, without any further ado, you've been listening to me talk too much. Here's the music.

house with a flicker, then it turns into a flame. I'm trying to win a war where I don't even know the name. I'm a tailor stitching silk over chest that's full of lead, trying to organize the ghosts that are living in my head. I stack the stones of my logic until they touch the sky, but higher tower grind, the more I'm prone to the lie that I'm the engine, the anchor, the anchor.

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I'm running out of oxygen, I'm running out of time. I'm trying to find the reason, but I can't even find the rhyme. I spent my whole life trying to carry the weight of the world alone. And I finally realized I'm just a guest in a house that I don't

giant in public, a ghost in the hall, waiting for someone to notice the crawl of the cracks in the ceiling I thought I had fixed. The wine and the water are starting to mix. I'm powerful, right? I'm the one in command. Then why does my empire feel made out of sand?

And that was the end of that EP. You see what I mean? It's so good. So good. I just happen to be related to the person who wrote it, performed it, produced it, and released it. He did that all himself. Like, that's a lot for one person. So, I do my best to feature his stuff as frequently as possible, because the quality of it is just so good, and that one tends to fit my style musically of what I listen to a little bit more than some of his other stuff. But if you like that, I would recommend giving him a listen when you get a chance. So now for this next set. I got this theme recommended to me by a listener, but it's one I tend to try to do relatively frequently just because it's one my mom also recommends a lot as a theme. It's female rockers. Okay? So instead of starting off with a band everyone knows, I wanted to start off with this combination of artists doing a cover of a very, very, very well-known punk alt song, right? So this is a all-female vocalist cover of Chop Suey. Okay? So, buckle up. Let me get into the lyrics and the meaning of this. So, this song, literally, I did a lot of research on this song because it's one I grew up listening to. This song was initially called Suicide, but when the original artists got told by the label to chop the song Suicide, they renamed it Chop Suey, and so it's both talking about how the label wanted the song cut, and the name also took on a second meaning of chopping the suicide numbers or suicide rates. And the original artists did not necessarily go into the song expecting to pull straight from the Bible, but they felt that it played and stated things that were very similar to what they were trying to say and just made everything hit harder. Now, this is a cover by Halocene, Violet Orlandi, and Lauren Babick. But after that, after the song, we have Make a Move by Icon for Hire, My Last Breath by Evanescence, and finally, I Get Off by Hailstorm. So, we're going to start off in our punk, metal, alt. Then we're going to go into your alt, stay in alt with